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You just heard Tim Green, For a Memory, and Ivan Back, the extended mix of Thinking About You. Also Blue Soul, Modular Memories, and Soul Button and Talul, Chasing Thoughts. And our show tonight began with JFM, the extended mix of Wishful Thinking. House music now with Deep City Groove and Roger Sanchez, coming along in just a bit. But first, this is Sonic Future and Remember.

This is Electronic Currents. And that was Roger Sanchez featuring Stealth, Remember Me. And Deep City Groove, the original club mix of Remember the Way. Also Luca Debonair and Jose, the Block and Crown remix of Remember. And our set of house music began with Sonic Future, Remember. Time now for Electro with Third Party and Afrojack with Dubvision on the way. Right after Steve Angelo featuring The Presets. This is Remember.

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You just heard Afrojack and Dubvision, New Memories. And Third Party, the extended mix of Remember. And our set of electro began with Steve Angelo featuring the presets, Remember. I'm Richard Payton, and this is Electronic Currents.

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Electronic Currents, your home for electronic dance music. I'm Richard Payton. Coming up in the next hour, vocal and instrumental trance from Frayn Breeze, Four Strings, and Taste Experience. And to close out the show, the chilled sounds of Costa, Emma Hewitt, and Dreamy. That's all coming up for you over the next 60 minutes. But first, this is Matt Dairy featuring Kate Louise Smith and the Muse Arctic remix of I Still Remember.

This is Electronic Currents. And that was Four Strings with Maria Naylor, the Madison extended remix of Remember You As Mine. And Frame Breeze with Denise Rivera, the extended mix of Memory of You. You also heard Interstate, the Sean Matiska and Tyler Michaud remix of Remember Me. And our opening set of trance music began with Matt Dairy, featuring Kate Louise Smith, the Muse Arctic remix of I Still Remember. More trance now with Trance Classics and Taste Experience on the way. Right after Vintage and Morelli with Ariel Maron. This is Factor B's In Loving Memory remix of Other Side.

You're listening to Electronic Currents. You just heard Fairy Tale and Zidjaro and Pitch, the David Elston extended remix of Lost in Memories, and Taste Experience featuring Sarah Lones, the Madwave extended remix of Think of You. Also trance classics with Susie Ledge, Katrin's World extended mix of Remember Me. And the set began with Vintage and Morelli, along with Ariel Maron, Factor B's In Loving Memory remix of Other Side. We've now reached that time in the show when each week we like to cut back on the beats, relax, and enjoy music that's just a little more chilled. Like this nice track from Costa. It's the album mix of Autumn Memories.

That was Fair and Fairy Corsten, When Thoughts Become You. And Dreamy, the album mix of Thought of You. Also Emma Hewitt, Still Remember You, Stay Forever. And Hiromori Aso, Memories of Summer. And our set of chill began with Costa, the album mix of Autumn Memories. Thank you for joining me for tonight's edition of Electronic Currents. Electronic Currents is a production of WGTE Public Media in Toledo, Ohio. 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That's WGTE.org. And you can also follow me on Twitter at ElecCurrents. No matter where you are, this is your home for electronic dance music. I'm Richard Payton. Good night.

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It might be the most impressive ability of ambient music, its power to create virtual environments with sound. And when those environments are rare, legendary, and metaphysical, then we're operating on a different plane of existence. Over 1,000 years before digital electronics, ancient Greek mythology conceived of a luxurious afterlife at the western edge of the known world in a heavenly realm called Elysium, or the Elysian Fields. It was described as an Isle of the Blessed, an earthly paradise where the righteous, the heroic, and the chosen were sent by the Greek gods to enjoy a perfect afterlife, pursuing their favorite athletic and artistic activities in a realm of beauty, tranquility, and abundance. I'm Stephen Hill, and on this transmission of Hearts of Space, we journey to a virtual Isle of the Blessed on a program called Elysium. We head west with music by San Diego ambient musicians David Helpling and Scott Reich from Through the Thought Horizon, and by David Helpling and John Jenkins from The Crossing. Later, music by Drifting in Silence and EJRM from Pathways, and An Ethereal Realm from Australia by Ashira from Enviro. In the Deep Zone, two long, transportive meditations by Arizona musicians Steve Roach and Serena Gabriel from our program inspiration album, Entering Elysium. And we'll head home with more by David Helpling and Scott Reich, once again from Through the Thought Horizon. It's a journey to the mythic Isle of the Blessed and an intimate contemporary sanctuary of sound, Elysium, on this transmission of Hearts of Space.

It's been a journey to the mythic Isle of the Blessed and an intimate contemporary sanctuary of sound, Elysium, on this transmission of Hearts of Space. We began with music by San Diego ambient musicians David Helpling and Scott Reich from Through the Thought Horizon, and continued with a piece from David Helpling's collaboration with John Jenkins, The Crossing. We continued with music by Drifting in Silence, North Carolina ambient musician Derek Stembridge, and EJRM, Colorado sound alchemist Drew Geiger, from Pathways, and An Ethereal Realm by Ashira, the project of Australian ambient musician Anthony Wright, from Enviro. In the Deep Zone, two transportive meditations from Arizona, featuring Steve Roach on analog synths and electronics, and Serena Gabriel on vocals, acoustic, and archaic instruments, from our program inspiration album, Entering Elysium. We're heading home with one more by David Helpling and Scott Reich, once again from Through the Thought Horizon. This edition of Hearts of Space was produced by Steve Davis and Stephen Hill. You heard program number 1422, Elysium.

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1: 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I'm Richard Rowland, and join me for the songs that won the war.
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In the 1970s, a grassroots music movement emerged in the United States, Europe, and Japan. Inspired by psychoactive chemistry and exotic forms of Eastern spirituality, enabled by inexpensive recording equipment and cheap publishing on cassettes, and supported by a burgeoning marketplace of specialized bookstores and boutiques, in the 1980s it received the dubious moniker New Age Music. It was all about relaxation and a sonic pathway to inner experience. New opportunities for success in independent music are rare. What began as a promising new culture was soon overrun by less inspired artists and a glut of mediocre albums that left the genre with a reputation for extravagant marketing claims but insipid, boring music. Yet, like most genres, there were always exceptional artists releasing sensitive, beautiful, and worthwhile music. You just had to find them. Today, there's been a revival of critical interest in the genre, with re-releases of lost classics and popular compilations. All the while, many of the best and most authentic New Age artists and record labels have quietly kept going. I'm Stephen Hill, and on this transmission of Hearts of Space, an hour of New Age music worth listening to on a program called Sweet Serenity. We begin with veteran Connecticut New Age musician Paul Avgerinos from Grace. Then from England, music by the duo Anima from Sacred Alliance. And from New Mexico, a delicate soundscape by the veteran New Age artist Deuter from Illumination of the Heart. Later, music for platinum and cedar flutes by Sherry Finzer and Mark Holland from Flute Flight. And two pieces by longtime Hawaii New Age musician Uma from Altered States, music for the journey within. In the Deep Zone, two selections by the pioneering Northern California New Age musician Yasos from Essence of Lemuria, and the luxurious harmonies of Liquid Mind from Liquid Mind 11, Deep Sleep. All that plus music by Austrian multi-instrumentalist Gandalf from Dreamweaver. It's rare, but possible. An hour of New Age music worth listening to. Sweet Serenity on this transmission of Hearts of Space.

hour of New Age music worth listening to. The harmonious sounds of sweet serenity on this transmission of Hearts of Space. We began with a piece by Connecticut musician Paul Avgerinos from Grace. Then from England, music dedicated to the Divine Mother by the duo Anima, musician Ali Calderwood and singer Daniela Broder from Sacred Alliance. And from New Mexico, a delicate soundscape for flute and electronic keyboards by veteran New Age artist Deuter from Illumination of the Heart. We slowed down with music for platinum and cedar flutes by Sherry Finzer and Mark Holland from Flute Flight. And then two pieces by Hawaii New Age musician and author Uma from Altered States, music for the journey within. Moving deeper, two selections by Northern California New Age music pioneer Yasos, I-A-S-O-S, from Essence of Lemuria, and the luxurious harmonies of Liquid Mind, Southern California musician Chuck Wild, from Liquid Mind 11, Deep Sleep. And finally, this music by Austrian multi-instrumentalist Gandalf, from Dreamweaver. This edition of Hearts of Space was produced by Steve Davis and Stephen Hill. You heard program number 1113, Sweet Serenity.

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album archive. 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I'm Stephen Hill. 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

0: This is Jack Depke. Bill Schiebler fought for 5.5 months in ferocious combat in Vietnam.
1: Some of the units got overrun that night. People were trying to bring back mortally wounded men. Unfortunately, they were crying out to their mothers to save them. One of the most haunting sounds I have ever heard in combat.
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We started your midnight hour with the Palladian Ensemble performing Handel's Trio Sonata No. 4. Up next, a guitar concerto by Elmer Bernstein. This is guitarist Christopher Parkening with the London Symphony Orchestra, conducted by Elmer Bernstein.

The London Symphony Orchestra welcomed guitarist Christopher Parkening. That was Elmer Bernstein's Guitar Concerto, conducted by the composer. Up next, another piece for guitar and orchestra. This is John Corigliano's Troubadours. Guitarist Sharon Isbin performs with the St. Paul Chamber Orchestra under the baton of Hugo Wolf.

John Corigliano's Troubadours, Variations for Guitar and Orchestra, performed here by the St. Paul Chamber Orchestra with guitarist Sharon Isbin, conducted by Hugo Wolf. Thank you for joining me for this hour of Classical Overnights. I'm Mickey Miller. 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

0: Hi there, it's Bill McLaughlin of Exploring Music, and I want to thank my old friend Tim Page for recommending a set of recordings by Arthur Schnabel of the Beethoven Piano Sonatas. Schnabel was the first person ever to record all 32 sonatas, and that's what we're going to be doing all week long, listening to Schnabel play Beethoven. As Tim Page says, it's great to fall in love again.
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We heard music of Lou Harrison. His 1979 piece string quartet set was performed by the Kronos Quartet. Up next, pianist Vladimir Horowitz performs Schumann's Fantasia in C major.

We heard music of Robert Schumann. Vladimir Horowitz performed his Fantasia in C major. Thanks for joining me for this hour of Classical Overnights. I'm Mickey Miller. 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

0: Monday through Friday, it's the 419 powered by WGTE. With Matt Killam, Gretchen DeBacker, I'm Kevin Mullen. What can people expect on the show?
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We heard Ensemble Isola performing Carl Czerny's Grand Serenade Concertante for cello, clarinet, horn, and piano. Up next, a Macbeth suite by Ibert. 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

The Slovak Radio Symphony Orchestra performed Iber's Macbeth Suite under the baton of Adriano. Thank you for joining me for this hour of Classical Overnights. I'm Mickey Miller. 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

We started the hour with pianist Nelson Freire and the Frankfurt Radio Symphony Orchestra. Béla Bartók's Piano Concerto No. 1 was conducted by Michael Gielen. Up next, Edvard Grieg's Piano Concerto in A minor. Our pianist is Van Cliburn with the Philadelphia Orchestra under the baton of Eugene Ormandy.

Philadelphia Orchestra. Our featured pianist was Van Cliburn for Grieg's Piano Concerto in A minor. Thank you for spending some of your evening with me on Classical Overnights. I'm Mickey Miller. 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
0: What do you get in the infantry? A left and right a blight. The son of a gun in the signal corps is traveling on a bike. And what do you do in the infantry?
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Pianist Andrew van Ooyen performed J.S. Bach's Overture in the French Style. Up next, we'll hear violinist Itzhak Perlman with the Israel Philharmonic Orchestra. This is Max Brooks' Scottish Fantasy for Violin and Orchestra, conducted by Zubin Mehta.

Welcome to Violinist Itzhak Perlman. Max Brooks' Scottish Fantasy for Violin and Orchestra was conducted by Zubin Mehta. Thank you for joining me for this hour of classical overnights. I'm Mickey Miller. 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

0: This is Jack Depke. Bill Schiebler fought for 5.5 months in ferocious combat in Vietnam.
1: Some of the units got overrun that night. People were trying to bring back mortally wounded men. Unfortunately, they were crying out to their mothers to save them. One of the most haunting sounds I have ever heard in combat.
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Music of Michael Doherty. That was Radio City, Symphonic Fantasy, performed by Pacific Symphony Orchestra under the baton of Carl St. Clair. Up next, we'll hear Symphony No. 1 by Nino Rota. This is Philharmonica 900. Marzio Conti conducts.

We heard Marzio Conti conducting Philharmonica 900. That was Nino Rota's Symphony No. 1. Good morning, and thank you for spending some of your evening with me on Classical Overnights. I'm Mickey Miller. 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
10: Today from the Ohio Newsroom, funding uncertainties for Ohio's libraries. Today from the Ohio Newsroom takes you around the state, connecting you with news and neighbors all over Ohio. I'm Claire Roth. Cuts to the federal agency that supports libraries nationwide have left some rural libraries in limbo. Even with some funding restored, Ohio library leaders are struggling to plan for the future. The Ohio Newsroom's Kendall Crawford reports.
11: Beside shelves of nonfiction and mystery novels, Chloe Gauthier taps on the screen of a smartphone. She's not scrolling, she's coaching.
12: There you go. Remove, delete, and then delete one more time.
11: As Ada Public Library's technology trainer, she's showing visitor Tom Reams how to get rid of unwanted apps on his phone.
12: Do you use Fox Sports?
13: I don't use that, no.
12: Okay.
11: Thanks to sessions like these, Reams knows how to better connect with family over social media and how to use his computer to track vital medical information.
13: I had heart failure. That first thing in the morning, I weigh myself. I get my medicine. Maybe an hour later, I do my blood pressure. So that's easy to do with a computer.
11: This kind of technological training is offered at more than 30 libraries across the state as a part of the Guiding Ohio Online program, which helps older and rural residents learn digital literacy skills. But its future is on shaky ground. In March, President Donald Trump issued an executive order aimed at shrinking the Institute of Museum and Library Services, or IMLS. That order cut staff at the Institute and stopped money from flowing to the State Library of Ohio.
14: We take this federal money, we stretch it out as far as it'll go. You know, we take this tiny little thing and it's just a little spark that lights a larger fire.
11: That's Mandy Knapp. She's the librarian and executive director of the State Library of Ohio. She says the federal institute funds a third of the state library's budget, around $5 million. After 6 weeks of limbo, half of those federal dollars were reinstated just last week. But Knapp says it's unclear whether the rest will come through. That means prolonged uncertainty, which makes it difficult to plan programs that offer access to books for people who are visually impaired or provide online resources for school libraries.
14: These are vital programs for everyday people that are operating in the background.
11: Knapp is optimistic that the rest of the funds will be restored, especially since a federal judge recently issued a preliminary injunction on Trump's order. I reached out to Trump's agency appointee and did not hear back. But in a statement to Politico, Trump administration representatives said it was necessary to, quote, ensure hard-earned tax dollars are not diverted to discriminatory DEI initiatives or divisive anti-American programming. If there are cuts, Knapp says Ohio's small towns will feel funding losses the most. The state library uses the federal funding to shore up services of rural libraries so they can match those of metros, despite having smaller populations and smaller tax bases. Sam Norris directs Northwest Ohio's Mary Lou Johnson Hardin County District Library in Kenton. He says federally funded programs enable them to act as a community center.
15: We offer notary services, copy, fax. In a small town like ours, we don't have a Kinko's or a Office Max, someone that does all those things for you. So we kind of, by default, become those folks.
11: And on the state level, legislators have proposed funding changes to the state's library budget. They have until July to finalize the state's two-year spending plan. Libraries, like Norse's, are stuck waiting for answers in the meantime.
15: It's all on the table, and you really can't plan for a storm when you don't know when the storm's going to hit.
11: They fear they could face losses on both levels. For the Ohio Newsroom, I'm Kendall Crawford in Hardin County.
10: That's all today from the Ohio Newsroom. We'll talk with you tomorrow.
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17: 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I'm Alec Baldwin. Please join me for a broadcast that will also feature the complete Wooden Prince by Béla Bartók. Leonard Bernstein and Pierre Boulez will conduct the New York Philharmonic this week.
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21: From Marketplace, I'm Nova Safo. Good morning. A new U.S. Department of Interior report confirms what many already feared. The Colorado River system, which pumps out water to 40 million people in seven western states, is looking grim. It was already depleted from drought, and a dry winter out west brought little snow to replenish it. There's concern now for hydropower, the structural integrity of major dams, and for keeping taps flowing in Phoenix, Tucson, and elsewhere. Marketplace's Caitlin Tan has more.
23: Kyle Rohrink just finished looking through the latest federal report.
24: This is the scariest thing I have ever seen in terms of Colorado River projections.
23: He's with the Great Basin Water Network, a water conservation group.
24: This is unprecedented. I can't stress that enough.
23: And if the West has another mild winter, Jack Schmidt, who heads up Colorado River Research at Utah State.
25: Draconian steps will have to be taken to further reduce water consumption.
23: That could mean less water for golf courses in Phoenix, more people in Vegas ticketed for overwatering their lawns. But Schmidt says the bulk of cutbacks has to come from agriculture.
25: That keeps it from being a catastrophe.
23: Nearly three quarters of water goes to irrigation.
0: You hate to tell farmers what to grow and what not to grow. They call this crop shaming, in particular with respect to alfalfa.
23: Brad Udall is a water and climate scientist with Colorado State.
0: Logically, one way it works is an infusion of dollars.
23: A coalition of conservation groups, tribes, and other stakeholders is asking Congress for $2 billion to take measures like buying out farmers so they send more water downstream. I'm Caitlin Tan for Marketplace.
21: Stock and bond markets in the U.S. are closed for Memorial Day, but energy markets are trading. Global benchmark Brent crude this morning is down below $100 for the first time in 5 weeks. The decline follows mixed messages about how close Iran and the U.S. may be to reaching an initial peace deal and reopening the Strait of Hormuz, the vital waterway for global oil. President Trump on Saturday said an agreement had been largely negotiated, but both sides have since tempered expectations.
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21: The number of Latino-owned businesses is growing at a fast pace. In California and Florida, they're making up the majority of newly created firms. That's according to a recent report. A lot of these companies are tech-focused but lack access to venture capital. Marketplace's senior economics contributor, Chris Farrell, has been digging into the numbers and joins me now. Good morning.
1: Good morning.
21: So what did you find out about Latino entrepreneurs?
1: Well, you know, I was really struck by the scale and the scope of Latino entrepreneurs. I mean, Latino-owned businesses rose by nearly 48% between 2017 and 2023. By the way, at the same time, the ranks of white-owned businesses dropped by nearly 3%. So about half of Latino-owned businesses operate internationally, and taken all together, they've created more net new firms and more jobs than any other ethnic or racial group. And these insights, they're drawn from the world's longest title, the 11th Annual State of Latino Entrepreneurship Report by the Stanford Latino Entrepreneurship Initiative at Stanford Graduate School of Business.
21: Academics with long titles, I've never heard of such a thing.
1: Shocking, I know.
21: I understand a quarter of these businesses are in tech. Are there other areas of concentration?
1: Absolutely. There's concentration in certain sectors like construction, accommodation, transportation. Still, what stood out to me is how big the tech-centric Latino-owned businesses have become. Companies like Stoke Therapeutics, it's a clinical-stage biotechnology company headquartered in Bedford, Massachusetts.
2: One of the reasons why I like to talk about my story and founding Stoke and give myself as an example is because I would love to inspire more Latinas to pursue that career, to pursue that career path.
1: So Isabel Aznarez is head of research and co-founder of Stoke, and both she and her co-founder were born in Uruguay, and the company's platform technology is named Tango, after the dance, and it targets the underlying cause of severe genetic diseases. And the current focus is on treating Tourette syndrome. It's a devastating disease that starts with severe seizures among children.
21: All right, well, that in particular sounds like a very capital-intensive business. How was her experience raising money for her company?
1: Okay, so the founders, they started the company in 2014, and it's now publicly traded, has more than 200 employees. But she remembers that in those early years of fundraising with the venture capitalists, she didn't have many peers in the room.
2: What I did observe at that time is that very often I was not just the only Latina in the room, but I was the only woman in the room.
21: Well, the report pointed out that existing networks are important for raising money early on. Has access to capital for Latino entrepreneurs improved at all in the years since her experience?
1: So she says a little bit, but this report emphasizes the persistent barriers to capital, including, by the way, getting a mere sliver of early-stage venture capital funding, less than 2%. By the way, I just want to throw in one last observation. While bigger companies weren't particularly affected, federal immigration enforcement is a, quote, top five most impactful challenge for smaller Latino-owned businesses.
21: Marketplace's senior economics contributor, Chris Farrell, thank you very much.
1: Thanks a lot.
21: Representatives from the U.S. and Mexico sit down today for the first negotiations to update the trade agreement between the two countries and Canada, what's known as the USMCA. The review is baked into the deal. It was initially expected to be a relatively low-stakes process, but the Trump administration's tariff policies have changed that. U.S. Trade Representative Jamison Greer says one of the items up for discussion is rules of origin, as in how much of the stuff in, say, automobiles must be manufactured regionally to avoid tariffs. A reminder, Canada and Mexico are the U.S.'s top trading partners. I'm Nova Safo with the Marketplace Morning Report. 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
1: I'm Kai Rizdahl. Yellow bananas, green money. Next time on Marketplace.
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11: Today from the Ohio Newsroom, funding uncertainties for Ohio's libraries. Today from the Ohio Newsroom takes you around the state, connecting you with news and neighbors all over Ohio. I'm Claire Roth. Cuts to the federal agency that supports libraries nationwide have left some rural libraries in limbo. Even with some funding restored, Ohio library leaders are struggling to plan for the future. The Ohio Newsroom's Kendall Crawford reports.
12: Beside shelves of nonfiction and mystery novels, Chloe Gauthier taps on the screen of a smartphone. She's not scrolling, she's coaching.
13: There you go. Remove, delete, and then delete one more time.
12: As Ada Public Library's technology trainer, she's showing visitor Tom Reams how to get rid of unwanted apps on his phone.
13: Do you use Fox Sports?
14: No, I don't use that, no.
13: Okay.
12: Thanks to sessions like these, Reams knows how to better connect with family over social media and how to use his computer to track vital medical information.
14: I had heart failure. That first thing in the morning, I weigh myself. I get my medicines. Maybe an hour later, I do my blood pressure. So that's easy to do with a computer.
12: This kind of technological training is offered at more than 30 libraries across the state as a part of the Guiding Ohio Online program, which helps older and rural residents learn digital literacy skills. But its future is on shaky ground. In March, President Donald Trump issued an executive order aimed at shrinking the Institute of Museum and Library Services, or IMLS. That order cut staff at the Institute and stopped money from flowing to the State Library of Ohio.
15: We take this federal money, we stretch it out as far as it'll go. You know, we take this tiny little thing and it's just a little spark that lights a larger fire.
12: That's Mandy Knapp. She's the librarian and executive director of the State Library of Ohio. She says the Federal Institute funds a third of the state library's budget, around $5 million. After 6 weeks of limbo, half of those federal dollars were reinstated just last week. But Knapp says it's unclear whether the rest will come through. That means prolonged uncertainty, which makes it difficult to plan programs that offer access to books for people who are visually impaired or provide online resources for school libraries.
15: These are vital programs for everyday people that are operating in the background.
12: Knapp is optimistic that the rest of the funds will be restored, especially since a federal judge recently issued a preliminary injunction on Trump's order. I reached out to Trump's agency appointee and did not hear back. But in a statement to Politico, Trump administration representatives said it was necessary to, quote, ensure hard-earned tax dollars are not diverted to discriminatory DEI initiatives or divisive anti-American programming. If there are cuts, Knapp says Ohio's small towns will feel funding losses the most. The state library uses the federal funding to shore up services of rural libraries so they can match those of metros, despite having smaller populations and smaller tax bases. Sam Norris directs Northwest Ohio's Mary Lou Johnson Hardin County District Library in Kenton. He says federally funded programs enable them to act as a community center.
0: We offer notary services, copy, fax. In a small town like ours, we don't have a Kinko's or a Office Max, someone that does all those things for you. So we kind of, by default, become those folks.
12: And on the state level, legislators have proposed funding changes to the state's library budget. They have until July to finalize the state's two-year spending plan. Libraries, like Norse's, are stuck waiting for answers in the meantime.
0: It's all on the table, and you really can't plan for a storm when you don't know when the storm's going to hit.
12: They fear they could face losses on both levels. For the Ohio Newsroom, I'm Kendall Crawford in Hardin County.
16: That's all today from the Ohio Newsroom. We'll talk with you tomorrow.
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17: 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I'm Alec Baldwin. Please join me for a broadcast that will also feature the complete Wooden Prince by Bela Bartok. Leonard Bernstein and Pierre Boulez will conduct the New York Philharmonic This Week.
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22: From Marketplace, I'm Nova Safo. Good morning. A new U.S. Department of Interior report confirms what many already feared. The Colorado River system, which pumps out water to 40 million people in seven western states, is looking grim. It was already depleted from drought, and a dry winter out west brought little snow to replenish it. There's concern now for hydropower, the structural integrity of major dams, and for keeping taps flowing in Phoenix, Tucson, and elsewhere. Marketplace's Caitlin Tan has more.
24: Kyle Rohrink just finished looking through the latest federal report.
1: This is the scariest thing I have ever seen in terms of Colorado River projections.
2: He's with the Great Basin Water Network, a water conservation group.
1: This is unprecedented. I can't stress that enough.
2: And if the West has another mild winter, Jack Schmidt, who heads up Colorado River Research at Utah State.
4: Draconian steps will have to be taken to further reduce water consumption.
2: That could mean less water for golf courses in Phoenix, more people in Vegas ticketed for overwatering their lawns. But Schmidt says the bulk of cutbacks has to come from agriculture.
4: That keeps it from being a catastrophe.
2: Nearly three quarters of water goes to irrigation.
5: You hate to tell farmers what to grow and what not to grow. They call this crop shaming, in particular with respect to alfalfa.
2: Brad Udall is a water and climate scientist with Colorado State.
5: Logically, one way it works is an infusion of dollars.
2: A coalition of conservation groups, tribes, and other stakeholders is asking Congress for $2 billion to take measures like buying out farmers so they send more water downstream. I'm Caitlin Tan for Marketplace.
22: Stock and bond markets in the U.S. are closed for Memorial Day, but energy markets are trading. Global benchmark Brent crude this morning is down below $100 for the first time in 5 weeks. The decline follows mixed messages about how close Iran and the U.S. may be to reaching an initial peace deal and reopening the Strait of Hormuz, the vital waterway for global oil. President Trump on Saturday said an agreement had been largely negotiated, but both sides have since tempered expectations.
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22: The number of Latino-owned businesses is growing at a fast pace. In California and Florida, they're making up the majority of newly created firms. That's according to a recent report. A lot of these companies are tech-focused but lack access to venture capital. Marketplace's senior economics contributor, Chris Farrell, has been digging into the numbers and joins me now. Good morning.
24: Good morning.
22: So what did you find out about Latino entrepreneurs?
24: Well, you know, I was really struck by the scale and the scope of Latino entrepreneurs. I mean, Latino-owned businesses rose by nearly 48% between 2017 and 2023. By the way, at the same time, the ranks of white-owned businesses dropped by nearly 3%. So about half of Latino-owned businesses operate internationally, and taken all together, they've created more net new firms and more jobs than any other ethnic or racial group. And these insights, they're drawn from the world's longest title, the 11th Annual State of Latino Entrepreneurship Report by the Stanford Latino Entrepreneurship Initiative at Stanford Graduate School of Business.
22: Academics with long titles. I've never heard of such a thing.
24: Shocking, I know.
22: I understand a quarter of these businesses are in tech. Are there other areas of concentration?
24: Absolutely. There's concentration in certain sectors like construction, accommodation, transportation. Still, what stood out to me is how big the tech-centric Latino-owned businesses have become. Companies like Stoke Therapeutics, it's a clinical-stage biotechnology company headquartered in Bedford, Massachusetts.
25: One of the reasons why I like to talk about my story and founding Stoke and give myself as an example is because I would love to inspire more Latinas to pursue that career, to pursue that career path.
24: So Isabel Aznarez is head of research and co-founder of Stoke, and both she and her co-founder were born in Uruguay, and the company's platform technology is named Tango, after the dance, and it targets the underlying cause of severe genetic diseases. And the current focus is on treating Dravet syndrome. It's a devastating disease that starts with severe seizures among children.
22: All right. Well, that in particular sounds like a very capital intensive business. How was her experience raising money for her company?
24: Okay, so the founders, they started the company in 2014, and it's now publicly traded, has more than 200 employees. But she remembers that in those early years of fundraising with the venture capitalists, she didn't have many peers in the room.
25: What I did observe at that time is that very often I was not just the only Latina in the room, but I was the only woman in the room.
22: Well, the report pointed out that existing networks are important for raising money early on. Has access to capital for Latino entrepreneurs improved at all in the years since her experience?
24: So she says a little bit, but this report emphasizes the persistent barriers to capital, including, by the way, getting a mere sliver early stage venture capital funding, less than 2%. By the way, I just want to throw in one last observation. While bigger companies weren't particularly affected, federal immigration enforcement is a, quote, top five most impactful challenge for smaller Latino-owned businesses.
22: Marketplace's senior economics contributor, Chris Farrell, thank you very much.
24: Thanks a lot.
22: Representatives from the U.S. and Mexico sit down today for the first negotiations to update the trade agreement between the two countries and Canada, what's known as the USMCA. The review is baked into the deal. It was initially expected to be a relatively low-stakes process, but the Trump administration's tariff policies have changed that. U.S. Trade Representative Jamison Greer says one of the items up for discussion is rules of origin, as in how much of the stuff in, say, automobiles must be manufactured regionally to avoid tariffs. A reminder, Canada and Mexico are the U.S.'s top trading partners. I'm Nova Safo with the Marketplace Morning Report. 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

We heard the music of Charles Ives. Boston Pops Orchestra performed Variations on America, conducted by Arthur Fielder. Good morning, and thank you for joining me for Morning Classics on this long holiday weekend. I'm Mickey Miller, wishing everyone a safe and healthy Memorial Day, especially anyone with a heavy heart. We're remembering those lost in war. I'd like to give a special dedication to Navy Hospitalman Luke Emsch in the 1st Marine Logistic Group, killed in 2007, Al-Anbar Province, Iraq. He was 21 years old. We'll now hear music of Samuel Barber. This is Adagio for Strings, performed by Canadian Brass.

We heard music of Samuel Barber. His Adagio for Strings was arranged and performed by Canadian Brass. We'll have another tribute next, but a reminder for those veterans in crisis, immediate confidential mental health support is available by calling 988 and pressing 1. Next up, this is a tribute written at the end of World War II, Don Gillis's Symphony No. 5, In Memoriam. Sinfonia Varsovia is conducted by Ian Hobson.

We heard Don Gillis's Symphony No. 5, In Memoriam. Sinfonia Varsovia was conducted by Ian Hobson. Up next, we'll hear music of William Schumann. The United States Air Force Band performs American Hymn under the baton of Dennis M. Leyendecker.

We heard Dennis M. Leyendecker conducting the United States Air Force Band. That was music of William Schumann, his American hymn. Thank you for spending some of your Memorial Day with me on Morning Classics. I'm Mickey Miller. 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

We heard the music of James Hewitt. He was a contemporary of George Washington. That piece was called The Battle of Trenton, a turning point in the Revolutionary War, also a source of the famous painting Washington Crossing the Delaware. The Goldman Band was conducted by Richard Franco Goldman. Next, we'll hear music of Margaret Buchner. This is the American Civil War Elegy. The Scottish National Orchestra is conducted by John Varineau.

We heard the Scottish National Orchestra, conducted by John Verino. That was Margaret Buchner's The American Civil War Elegy. Up next, music of Mark O'Connor. This is Dixieland from his Double Violin Concerto. The Colorado Symphony welcomes featured violinists Mark O'Connor and Nadia Salerno-Sonnenberg, conducted by Marin Alsop.

Violinists Mark O'Connor and Nadia Salerno Sonnenberg joined the Colorado Symphony. That was Mark O'Connor's double violin concerto. Dixieland was conducted by Maren Alsop. Up next, music of Charles Ives. This includes some folk songs like My Fair Lady. We'll hear Old Home Days, Suite for Band. The President's own United States Marine Band is conducted by Timothy Foley.

we heard Timothy Foley conducting music of Charles Ives. That was a suite for band from Old Home Days. The President's Own United States Marine Band performed. Thank you for spending some of your Memorial Day with me on Morning Classics. I'm Mickey Miller. 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

0: Monday through Friday, it's the 419 powered by WGTE. With Matt Killam, Gretchen DeBacker, I'm Kevin Mullen. What can people expect on the show?
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started the hour with two American fanfares. The first, Aaron Copland's Fanfare for the Common Man, was performed by the London Symphony Orchestra under the baton of Aaron Copland. Following that, Joan Tower's 1987 work, Fanfare for the Uncommon Woman, No. 1, dedicated to women who take risks and who are adventurous, the St. Louis Symphony Orchestra was conducted by Leonard Slatkin. Next, we'll hear more music of Aaron Copland. This is written at the end of World War II, the fourth movement from his Symphony No. 3, based on the Fanfare for the Common Man. It's Copland's final symphony. This is the Atlanta Symphony Orchestra, conducted by Yoel Levy.

We heard Yoel Levy conducting the Atlanta Symphony Orchestra. We heard the fourth movement from Aaron Copland's Symphony No. 3. Up next, Gerald Finzi's Eclogue for Piano and Strings. Pianist Martin Jones joins the English String Orchestra under the baton of William Boughton.

Pianist Martin Jones with the English String Orchestra. That was Gerald Finzi's Eclogue for Piano and Strings, conducted by William Boughton. Up next for your Memorial Day morning classics, this is music of John Williams. American Journey was commissioned by President Bill Clinton to accompany a multimedia presentation titled The Unfinished Journey, directed by Steven Spielberg for the 2000 Millennium Celebrations. Premiered on New Year's Eve 1999 at the Lincoln Memorial. The Recording Arts Orchestra of Los Angeles was conducted here by John Williams.

we heard music of John Williams conducted by the composer. The Recording Arts Orchestra of Los Angeles performed his American Journey. Thank you for spending some of your Memorial Day with me on Morning Classics. I'm Mickey Miller, wishing everyone a safe, happy, and healthy Memorial Day, with special gratitude to the families of those who served. This is listener-supported public radio FM 91, WGTE FM Toledo, WGLE Lima, WGDE Defiance, WGBE Bryan, and online at WGTE.org.

This is the Composer's Datebook for May 25th. I'm John Burge. This lush, late romantic score, composed in 1904, had to wait until 1962 for its premiere performance when, on today's date that year, the Philadelphia Orchestra, led by Eugene Ormandy, performed it in Seattle during an international festival devoted to its composer, Anton Webern. For most music lovers, Webern is a shadowy, vaguely mysterious figure from Austria. If they know anything about him at all, it's that he was a pupil of Arnold Schoenberg, that he wrote a small body of very short and very condensed atonal scores, and that in 1945 he was shot by accident by an American soldier in the tense days following the end of World War II. This early orchestral score that received its belated premiere on today's date in 1962 was titled In the Summer Wind and completed when Webern was just 19 years old. It's very much in the style of Richard Strauss, Gustav Mahler, and early Schoenberg. To earn a living, Webern worked as a conductor of everything from Viennese operettas to workers' choral unions. His conducting career came to a halt when the Nazis annexed Austria in 1938, and until his untimely death in 1945, Webern lived by doing routine work for a Viennese music publisher. Composer's Datebook is produced by APM, American Public Media, in conjunction with the American Composers Forum, reminding you that all music was once new.

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Oh, that's beautiful, isn't it? And gorgeous playing from the great Austrian pianist Arthur Schnabel. Early Beethoven. First Beethoven sonata. We just heard a little bit of the opening of the slow movement. Hi there. Welcome to Exploring Music. It's Bill McLaughlin. And all week long, we are going to be listening to performances of Beethoven's piano sonatas, most of them from this set of recordings made from Arthur Schnabel from 1932 to 38. And the inspiration for this week, I have to say right away, comes from a post on Facebook from an old friend of mine, Tim Page, a wonderful writer on music. Let me read you Tim's post. I have known the Beethoven piano sonatas for half a century and have played, or maybe more precisely, played at many of them during that time. And today I've been listening to the first complete recording of all 32 of them, the performances by Arthur Schnabel. These performances date back almost 85 years, and they're just wonderful, writes Tim. Brainy, bold, funny, ethereal. What a pleasure to fall in love again with something you've loved for so long. Well said, Mr. Page. Beethoven wrote 32 piano sonatas, a tremendous body of work. These are profound music. Let's jump into this big, wonderful box of CDs I've just gotten. Here's Arthur Schnabel playing the first movement of the first sonata, a sonata in F minor, quick piece with a reminiscence of Mozart. Here is Schnabel.

Well, that is a brazing performance, isn't it? Arthur Schnabel, first movement of the first Beethoven Piano Sonata, Opus 2, number 1 in F minor. That theme which Beethoven uses at the beginning of this movement is based upon two sources. One's an old form called the Mannheim Raketen, and that's what we get here in F minor. That shape may recall another tune specifically, but now move it up to G minor, and we get Mozart. Yep, it's the same tune. That's a direct homage on the part of young Beethoven to Mozart. We already heard a little bit of the slow movement. I'm going to skip ahead now to the finale. Here's Schnabel playing the Presto, the fourth movement of Beethoven's F minor sonata.

finale of the first Beethoven piano sonata. And I'm just having to think of another piece in the same key. This is very early Mozart. I hope I can remember this. I don't have the music.

It's the second movement of a little sonata of Mozart. And that beautiful, rather melancholy air of that piece, it's a form called Siciliano, lovely swaying rhythm. But mostly the F minor is what's catching my ear. Mozart wrote 41 numbered symphonies, only two of them in minor key. But it's the minor key stuff that really gets Beethoven's attention. Here's another example. Here's a sonata written by Mozart. Here's Maria João Pires playing the first movement of the Mozart sonata in C minor, K457.

The first movement, Molto Allegro, of the Piano Sonata No. 14 in C minor, Kirchhoff Listing 457. Not music of Beethoven, this is music of Mozart, written in 1784. The other big influence, of course, on Beethoven's music is a powerful genius named Joseph Haydn. Let's listen to Schnabel play now the first movement of the second Piano Sonata of Beethoven. This is pure Haydn. Listen.

We just heard Schnabel playing the first movement of the second Beethoven sonata, the A major sonata. Wonderful energy there, and then it dies away in the most elegant form. That's pure Haydn. And so is the next movement. A hymn tune, really. Watch what happens. It's mostly very calm. And then toward the end of the piece, it moves from D major, sort of softly, to D minor, loud and furiously. And then that also diminishes. Here's Arthur Schnabel playing the second movement of the A major sonata, Largo Appassionato.

was kind of a dirty trick, wasn't it? Sneak in a little tiny bit of the scherzo, which actually means joke. That's the way Beethoven follows that up. You're tuned into Exploring Music, and all week long we're going to be listening to Beethoven sonatas and concentrating on this wonderful album, the first man ever to record all 32 sonatas. Drop us a line and let us know how you like the show. You can write to us via our website, exploringmusic.org. One of Beethoven's greatest gifts as a composer is the way he is able to go back and forth between profound hymn-like music to playful music to stormy music and make it all make sense together. We're going to get a little of stormy Beethoven now in his favorite stormy key of C minor. He wrote 3 C minor piano sonatas. Here's the first movement of the first C minor sonata, Sonata No. 5, Opus 10, No. 1. Once again, Arthur Schnabel.

We heard the opening movement of the first of Beethoven's three piano sonatas in C minor. This is Opus 10, number 1. The movement is marked Allegro molto e con brio, and it just takes off and runs. Beethoven's next C minor sonata, the sonata number 8, Opus 13, by contrast, opens with a very slow tempo marking, grave. That's about as slow as a composer could ask for. And the chord is C minor, fully voiced in the low register. That's the chord, forte, loud. Serious music. Here's Schnabel to play the big first movement, grave, and then allegro molto e con brio.

first movement of Pathétique. And again, Allegro molto con brio, the fast music comes back at the very end. But just before that, he brings back this pleading motive from the opening. The opening sounds very stern at first. And develops a kind of feeling like an operatic soprano pleading. He's using a couple of forms together. The first is the rhythm, ba-dum, da-dum, da-dum. That's called French Overture. It goes back to Lully in the court of Louis XIV. It's a very formal kind of music. And against that, we have an operatic aria with a soprano in distress. Remarkable music. And look at the date, 1798. We're still in the 18th century. This is pure romantic music. And for pure melodic romanticism, I don't know a movement that tops the next one, the Adagio Cantabile. You probably want to sing along with this. I'd say go ahead. Here we are. Here's the second movement of Pathétique.

That's the beautiful second movement, Adagio Cantabile of Beethoven's Pathetique Sonata, in a performance by Arthur Schnabel. And that's all the time we have for Schnabel playing Beethoven today. I know there's a finale of the Pathetique Sonata, and I promise we'll open up tomorrow's program with that finale. Piano sonatas of Ludwig van Beethoven all week long. Hope you can join us tomorrow. And in fact, there's more beautiful music coming up right now, so stay tuned a bit. Give yourself a break.

0: 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I'm Bill McLaughlin. 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
6: This is Bird Note. I'm Marcus Roston, a naturalist and birder in Buffalo, New York, where I love watching American herring gulls. One of my favorite places to find them is Freedom Park, a migration crossroads for birds and people. This was once a final stop on the Underground Railroad, where freedom seekers crossed the Niagara River to safety. Gulls take refuge at the park year-round. Herring gulls may seem unremarkable, especially in winter when young birds all look the same in mottled shades of brown and black. But I feel my brown skin crawl when people call them rats with wings. It makes me think about who gets labeled a nuisance and who gets praised, whose features are admired and whose are disparaged. When we dismiss these birds as rats with wings, we miss something important. Though American herring gulls may seem common now, their populations are actually in steep decline. Watching the gulls at Freedom Park, I see a lesson in resilience and a reminder that there's beauty in shades of brown and black. This is Black Birders Week. To learn more, follow the hashtag Black Birders Week on social media.

Hymn to the Fallen by John Williams, starting off our Memorial Day playlist. We hear the Boston Pops under the composer John Williams was conducting with the Tanglewood Festival Chorus. Up next in our playlist, we have a piece by Peter Boyer, living American composer. This is his Elegy, written in 2021. Peter Boyer conducts the London Symphony Orchestra with French hornist Christina Pendrill and harpist Brian Lewis.

Music by Peter Boyer. We heard Elegy, written in 2021. The London Symphony Orchestra, directed by the composer Peter Boyer, with English hornist Christine Pendrill and harpist Bryn Lewis. We have a traditional song for you next, the Battle Hymn of the Republic. This is the Mormon Tabernacle Choir here on FM 91.

The Battle Hymn of the Republic by Julia Ward Howe. We heard the Mormon Tabernacle Choir, directed by James Conlon, here on FM 91. We turn now to Michael Torkey, a living American composer, and his piece inspired by the Battle of Saratoga in 1777, which was a turning point in the Revolutionary War. We'll hear the first movement from Unconquered. It's entitled Summon. 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

The first movement of Michael Torkey's work, inspired by the Revolutionary War and called Unconquered. That was the first movement, Summon. The Philadelphia Orchestra, directed by Christian Macellaro, with music by Michael Torkey. We'll finish out this hour with William Grant Still. This is a piece called In Memoriam, The Colored Soldiers Who Died for Democracy, which he wrote in 1943. It salutes African Americans who fought in World War II. And William Grant Still himself was a veteran of the First World War. We'll hear In Memoriam from the Fort Smith Symphony, directed by John Jeter, here on FM 91.

In Memoriam, The Colored Soldiers Who Died for Democracy, written in the early 1940s by William Grant Still. We heard the Fort Smith Symphony Orchestra, directed by John Jeter. Music of Randall Thompson will finish out this hour. This is The Peaceable Kingdom, which takes its title from the painting of the same name by the 18th century American artist Edward Hicks. We hear the Schola Cantorum of Oxford, directed by James Burton, here on FM 91.

Music by American composer Randall Thompson, written in 1936 in an a cappella setting of eight sacred texts from the prophet Isaiah. The title comes from the painting The Peaceable Kingdom by the 18th century American artist Edward Hicks. We hear The Peaceable Kingdom of Randall Thompson from the Schola Cantorum of Oxford, directed by James Burton. 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

Your 2 o'clock shuffle for this Memorial Day. We began with music of Carl Jenkins from Ademus, The Songs of Sanctuary. That was the London Philharmonic Orchestra with Robert St. John Wright conducting. After that, we heard the Elegy by Carl Jenkins, the Ademus Symphony Orchestra of Europe, directed by Carl Jenkins with the London Philharmonic Choir. And we finished up there with an excerpt from Palladio by Carl Jenkins. That was the Allegretto movement from the London Philharmonic Orchestra, directed by Carmine Laurie here on FM 91. Now, you may have recognized a couple of those works as being used in commercials, and indeed they were. The Symphony No. 5 in C-sharp minor by Gustav Mahler has always been a big part of our playlist here at FM 91. This is an arrangement for piano and violin of the Adagietto movement, the fourth movement from the Symphony No. 5 by Mahler. This is violinist Yevgeny Kutik with John Novacek at the piano here on FM 91.

An arrangement by Robert Willinger for piano and violin. We heard the Adagietto movement from the Symphony No. 5 in C-sharp minor by Gustav Mahler. That was violinist Yevgeny Kutik with pianist John Novacek. We'll finish out our Memorial Day playlist with the American Ballads by Morton Gould. 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
1: Gretchen DeBecker.
2: Matt Killen.
0: It's a special Memorial Day edition of the 419. We generally on Mondays do our Mayor Monday, but today we are focusing, as we should, we are focusing on veterans and some great organizations and great people serving veterans in our community. What's on the docket for you guys? What are the big plans for Memorial Day?
1: Working all day.
0: That's the opposite of what you're supposed to do.
1: I know, but I have work to do.
0: Okay.
1: Unfortunately, what are you going to do?
0: The courts aren't open on Memorial Day.
1: No, they're not.
0: Day.
1: No, I'm going
0: you have
1: to
0: no
1: the,
0: excuse.
1: I'm going to the jail to see clients.
2: Sure.
0: Okay.
1: Yeah. They like it when you come on a holiday.
0: Yeah,
1: it
0: you
1: seems
0: know,
1: like extra.
0: That's nice of you.
1: Yeah, I think so.
2: And I'll be there when Gretchen visits me. So that's my plan. That's my big plan. How about you? Do you have something that's a tradition or?
0: No, I do want to get out to the parade and get out and enjoy that today.
2: Yeah.
0: But I don't regularly make it to it. And so I'm trying to make a point today. The folks that bought the fire truck are going to be driving the truck
1: no
0: in
1: way.
0: The parade.
1: Oh, my goodness. In the parade?
0: Yeah.
1: Nice.
0: Yeah. And so that's something that was on my list of like, oh, it'd be nice to put this in a parade, but I never got around to it.
2: Yeah.
0: And so I love that, like, right out of the gate, they're like, let's go.
1: Yeah.
2: I'm excited for our lineup of guests today. Sometimes we can blow through holidays, and this isn't meant to be cynical, without celebrating the meaning of them. I'm glad, Kevin, I think that you are the author or creator of this show. So this is a great institution that we're going to have on. And a gentleman that has been with it for almost a decade as well is one of the participants in and as well as one of the clients. So a big day to remember the essence of what the celebration should be about or is about.
1: And so my niece is a horse girl. She's obsessed with horses. So my sister said a while ago we should have Amanda and the folks from Hooves on, and then we thought perfect day to have them on. So.
0: Perfect. So, yeah, Hooves is a... I'm going to say equine therapy. I don't know that that's the right term. Amanda will correct me.
2: Yes, she will.
0: But incredible organization, serving veterans. I went through a piece of the program.
2: Okay. I don't know if I knew that.
0: And
1: he just drops knowledge like often.
0: So when I was, my position was eliminated during COVID, and I was sort of discerning, what do I do next? I had connected with Amanda on LinkedIn, and sort of shared with her, like, hey, I'm not sure what's next. And she was like, well, if you're trying to figure it out, you should come out to the farm.
2: Yeah.
0: And so I went out there and did an exercise with the horses.
1: Oh, cool.
0: It is unbelievable. I don't know why or how it works.
2: Sure.
0: But it was, I get chills thinking about it.
2: Yeah.
0: And to think that this is a gift that this organization is giving to folks that have sacrificed the most.
2: That's right.
0: And so it's incredible. So we'll have Amanda Held, the executive director of Hooves, and then we'll also have Steve Murray, who is a volunteer with the program and also a graduate. So we'll be able to talk to him about his experience as well. And then as we wrap up the program, we'll have our friends from Inspired Lumber, the folks that made this very desk. But they also have a really cool program called Salute to Carpentry, which teaches woodworking to veterans and first responders.
1: Oh, that's neat.
0: And so we'll talk about the work that they're doing, how this got started, get an update on their business.
2: Well, I can talk a little about, I came in 50th in our Pinewood Derby competition as a Boy Scout, so my woodworking.
0: I think there were 10 contestants.
2: There were not anywhere near close to 50.
0: Yeah.
1: It was the Tri-County area.
0: Love it. All right, let's take a break. When we come back, Amanda Held will join us.
2: Yeah, all right,
0: here
2: Amanda.
0: On the 419, powered by WGTE.
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0: Welcome back into the 419, powered by WGTE, as we celebrate Memorial Day here on the program. We're joined now by Amanda Held with Hooves. Healing of Our Veterans Equine Services.
5: I'm so impressed, Kevin.
1: That is so good.
5: I'm so impressed.
0: And I did not look that up.
1: No, he knew it this morning.
5: Yep. That's amazing.
0: Yeah. Let's go.
2: We did get to teach Gretchen what an acronym was, which was Five Minutes of My Life I Can't Get Back.
1: Yeah, I'm still trying to figure it out.
0: It was painful. What is, if people aren't familiar with Hooves, what is your organization?
5: Absolutely. So Hooves is a sanctuary and healing center in Swanton, Ohio. And we provide 5-day healing intensives for veterans and first responders struggling with mental health challenges, and we do that nationwide.
0: How did this get started?
5: Well, I think every purposeful nonprofit is always started from the founder's own life experience. So I have 26 years in the military total. I'm still serving in the Guard. But when I got out of active duty, I really struggled with the transition.
2: Sure.
5: And I just found myself in a dark place. I didn't want to be here anymore, and it was actually a wild Mustang that changed my life.
2: And where are you from originally?
5: So I'm originally, I graduated from Swanton High School.
2: Okay.
5: Swore I would never come back, sure. And here I am, you know, I think classic. We all do that at some point,
2: yes.
5: Right?
2: Yes.
5: Never going back.
2: I said it about this show.
0: But yet every day he shows up.
2: Yeah, I also sleep under the desk, so it's helpful just in terms of geography. But Amanda, this story, we've got a lot to get to, and we never enough time.
5: Of course.
2: But so, if you don't mind bringing us from little Amanda into service, how did you make that decision? Where did you go? What was it?
5: It's actually a really embarrassing story. It is not, you know, a lot of people join the military because they're like, I want to fight for my country. Well, me and my girlfriends were sitting around the kitchen table one day, and it wasn't my idea. It was my friend Brandy, and she was like, don't you think it would be cool if we, like, joined the military and then we could get in really good shape? And there's, like, lots of guys to choose from, and
2: sure.
5: You know, we get to travel the world. And
2: well, she's not wrong.
5: She's not wrong.
2: Technically,
1: those are all good selling points.
2: Yeah, she should be a recruiter.
5: She got me in. You know.
2: Yeah, right.
5: Yeah, so it had never crossed my mind. I wanted to be a fashion designer and go to Chicago.
2: Yeah.
5: So it was just really the first time I had ever considered it. But my grandfather was a Korean War vet, and he was a jet engine mechanic, so that was inspiring.
2: No
5: and
2: kidding. Yeah.
5: My mom was actually in the other room. I was a little bit of a difficult child, so she heard the conversation, and she got on the phone with the recruiter, and 20 minutes later, I was in a van.
0: Like, take her.
5: And 2 months later, I was gone. So I like to say it was fate.
1: Are you sure it was the military that you were involved in?
2: Yeah, right. And then Liam Neeson came and said,
1: What branch were you in?
2: Yeah.
5: So Air Force. So okay. 4 years active duty, then the Guard, and I'm actually getting ready to go to the reserves now. So.
2: Okay.
1: Nice. Yeah. Wonderful. Thank
5: they
1: you.
5: They just
1: for your
5: can't
1: service.
5: Get rid of me.
2: Yeah, no kidding. Thank you for your service.
0: What does, we're celebrating Memorial Day here. I want to talk a little bit more about who's in your organization, but what does Memorial Day mean to you?
5: Well, you know, it's interesting. One of the most uncomfortable things that tends to happen to veterans on Memorial Day is people say thank you to us, right? But Memorial Day, and we, you know, always gently correct people, like it's really a time to honor and celebrate the sacrifice and honor the lives of the men and women who made the ultimate sacrifice, the one that we all sign up for and pray we don't have to do.
2: Yeah, right.
0: And there are... one of the things that we know from the veteran community is that the fight doesn't end when they get out of service, right?
5: Absolutely.
0: It continues. And I know you and I have talked about one of those challenges is that, you know, when you're in the military, you wake up every day with a specific purpose and a specific list of things you need to do, and you get out and that's gone. What does that lead to? And then how does Hooves come in and help with that?
5: Well, this is probably going to sound a little bit strange, but one of the things that I love is brain science and neuroscience, mm-hmm. right? And so I think it's just been a missing element, and I will not nerd out on you guys, I promise, but high level, like you talk about, Kevin, the brain is trained every day to be told what to do, and and the nervous system gets used to that, right? And also, because we're going into high energy, especially on deployments, every day we got to be ready to go. Mm-hmm. Our bodies start producing all these hormones that make us live a certain way. Mm. And then it's just gone. And there's no transition. And it's really interesting because then you're probably like, well, how in the heck do horses have anything to do with this? But science is advancing and we're realizing that horses can actually pick up on our hormone panels, essentially. You know, they can sense and smell and feel our biology, and they respond to that in real time. So I know
2: horses are more prone to being aware of this as a species, or they're finding out the many species of animals are?
5: Well, horses are unique, and one of the questions that I get often is like, well, why don't you just use dogs? They're cheaper and easier to transport and take care of. But dogs are pack animals, and horses, interestingly, and I will not also go on this crusade.
2: No, we're fascinated by this, please.
5: Okay, so people like to just label horses as prey animals, but they're not just prey animals. Like, a bunny is a prey animal. If you chase it, it just runs away. But horses are non-predatory herd animals, and they have a really, really high sense of self-preservation. Mm. So horses, you know, they may run from you, but if they feel like they can't run anymore, they will fight you, mm-hmm. right? So in order for them to stay alive in the wild, their survival response is constantly scanning the environment and saying, okay, how are these other horses behaving? And I'm going to behave like those horses, because if I'm the horse that stands out, I'm the target for the wolf.
2: Interesting.
5: So we get to really incorporate things that are natural to horses. And people always ask about training. You know, how do you train your horse to do this work? You don't. And a lot of the horses in our program are wild horses.
2: Okay.
5: Well, formerly wild. They're obviously safe for people.
2: Of course.
5: But those instincts are so high, and I feel like it really makes them very impactful for this work, because it's real-time feedback.
2: Yeah.
0: Yeah, so I want to talk a little bit. I had mentioned in the intro that I had done an exercise. You and I were standing in the pen. You're asking me questions, and I'm observing the horses and their interactions. And I started to apply emotions to the different horses. And then we're just, you and I are just talking. And I was nervous. I was, you know, I thought I knew what the right next step for me to do was, but I was scared that it wasn't going to be the right step. And I remember...
5: It was Tulip and Donk.
0: Yep. And Donk is not a horse.
5: He's a dog.
0: He thinks he's a horse.
5: He does.
0: But I remember one of the horses just taking off out of the pen, and it was the horse that to me looked like it was afraid. Mm. And at the moment that I was like, "No, this is what I'm going to do," I look up and the horse just bolts out of the pen, and it was literally fear leaving, saying, "This is what we're doing." But you're saying like that was really the horse picking up on what I'm going through. That is just one of the exercises in this 5-day intensive program. Talk to me about the different pieces of this.
5: Yeah, absolutely. So, and I just want to say quickly, we filmed a documentary that actually follows a veteran through the whole process. It's on our website. So if anybody wants to actually see it in real time, and we have that available, and I encourage everyone to watch it. But we have really curated these 5 days for each thing that we do to build on the next thing. So in the morning, we'll do something mindful. We have meditation with horses. We have a mindfulness walking path, mm-hmm. yoga, breath work. And my husband runs a program, Miles to Freedom, where he actually takes all the veterans into the Metro Park on a bike ride. They do about 7 miles, which is also amazing because a lot of the veterans don't think physically they're capable of things sometimes. And then they get out... That could be a whole nother episode, but so in the morning we're doing something to reconnect to our body, right? Because when our body hurts, we leave. Even if it's emotional, we leave, right? And then we become head thinkers. Mm. And the more we're out of our body, the harder it is to re-access it. So if we're gonna start healing this, we've got to get back into it. So we open the day with that, and then we do about 4 hours of classroom work. And you know, we don't call it a retreat because it's not. It's intense. But that's where we talk about our brain and our biology, because there's so much people don't know. And if you don't know what's going on and things are just happening to you,
6: you can't identify it.
5: You can't make sense of it. Exactly. So we help them understand why they feel the way they do, and the amount of shame that I see leave. You know, it's like, oh, wait, I tell people your body is having a normal response to an abnormal experience.
2: Okay.
5: There's nothing. It's not that something is wrong with you. You just haven't been given the understanding and the pathway to work through all of that. And that's what we're doing in the classroom. Then,
2: Amanda, did the horses find you, or did you find horses?
5: Yes.
2: Can you elaborate a little bit on that?
5: Yeah. When I was 3, I just started saying horse, and I became like obsessed. I didn't play with Barbie. I played with My Little Pony and then Briar horses. Like, I could not care less about other toys. Unfortunately, my mom saw that passion in me. I mean, my parents went to Whitmer and we lived in Toledo, but she would drive me all the way out to Delta to get my riding lessons when I was 5 years old.
2: Okay. And,
5: that really opened it up when I was 12. They surprised me for Christmas and bought me my first horse. And then I had to give all that up to join the military. So there was a period of time in my life I couldn't even walk into a barn without crying because it just, it's part of who I am. I was born this way.
2: So in the first steps to be at the location where you're at now were what? You came back from active duty and immediately headed back into Swan? Or talk to me a little bit about, because building these things, I don't want to blow past it. We'll take all the time we need. The show is recorded. So I don't want to, I think it's really important for people to have an understanding of how all of this was built.
5: Yeah, absolutely. So I got out of active duty. I really struggled. I ended up getting a divorce.
2: Sure.
5: So I called my dad. I had two kids, and I told my dad, you need to come

0: told my dad, you need to come get me and bring me home.
1: Yeah, and I'm going to punch Brandy in the face.
0: No, I love Brandy to death for this. Made my whole life. But yeah, I said, but don't come without a horse trainer, because I had adopted my Mustang that, you know, really helped me. So I put my kids' beds in one half of the horse trailer and my horse in the other half, and we trucked it back to Swanton, Ohio.
1: That's right.
0: And I didn't know what I was going to do with my life. I had no education. I was a waitress. And I went to Owens Community College and then ended up getting my bachelor's and my master's in psychology. But while I was in college for business, I wrote a business plan thinking, oh, there's no way this is ever going to happen. Mm-hmm. And I shoved it away in a drawer. And then my grandfather, he used to drive for Priority Mail, and he found this farm in Grand Rapids, Ohio. Mm-hmm. And he was like, you got to go check it out. I'm like, okay, Grandpa, it's a $500,000 farm, you know. Yeah. But I went.
1: Yeah.
0: And, you know, my faith is just huge in this. And I snuck into the property, into the indoor arena. I hit my knees and I just prayed. And I said, God, if you give me this place, like, I will use it to help people.
1: Yeah.
0: And I just got this, like, voice that was like, ask your dad to go into business with you.
1: Yeah.
0: So I tell people,
1: was that voice Brandy?
0: No.
1: Again?
0: No, but, okay, full circle.
1: Yeah, please.
0: Brandy ended up marrying a military person and was in a not great relationship.
2: Did Brandy go into the military?
0: No, Brandy, no, neither one of the other two girls did. And they regret it. They have told me many times they regret it. But Brandy ended up marrying somebody in the Army who was horrible and abusive. And we also offer the same program for spouses and caregivers of veterans. So Brandy actually came through my program and was able to find healing after her marriage ended.
2: How did you put her in a van and shift her off?
3: How did you figure out or find out, discover, learn, whatever the word is, that the impact the horses were having with you working with them was not just
1: isolated
3: as it relates to you and your love and belief in horses? Like, how did you know that it would either work or be something that other people would benefit from?
0: Well, I didn't, but what I did in Colorado, I learned from some really great horsemen, and I wanted to be a horse trainer. So I didn't even have like doing this therapeutic work on my radar. I just wanted to be a horse trainer because the ways that horses are trained or were trained, and it's getting better, were very barbaric. And I wanted to come back to Ohio and bring this new insight. And so long story short, I take my dad to lunch. I hand him my business plan. I say, let's buy this farm. You need a retirement investment, which is great. You know the quickest way to make $1 million on a horse farm?
2: Start with $2 million.
0: But anyway, it sounded like a good idea at the time. So we did it. And we were just boarding and training horses. Yeah. Our business blew up. We had 40 horses at our facility
3: within six months.
0: I mean,
3: wow.
0: I was training, giving lessons, competing, you know, and I got back into the horse world, and I didn't like what I saw. People were abusing their horses at these shows, and I couldn't be in that environment.
1: Yeah.
0: And the industry can be very, like, you think Dance Moms is bad? Oh no, it's a whole nother level, right? So I was like, this is toxic. I don't want to be a part of this. I shut my whole facility down, and I was like, okay, God, like, what are we doing here?
1: That's right.
0: And I happened to meet a guy that introduced me to equine-assisted psychotherapy and learning. Mm-hmm. And I observed as I was teaching, and it was funny because I would get a lot of clients who were like women who got horses later in life. Maybe they always had a dream to have a pony and they couldn't do that. Now they're high-powered, successful business women, and they have the money, and they would go buy these expensive, well-trained horses, and within 2 months, these horses are trying to attack them. Mm-hmm. And then they would come to me like, what's going on? This is a well-trained horse. And I would say like, well, horses reflect the life inside of their humans. So what's going on in you?
1: Fascinating.
0: You know, and then I would work with them and help them fix the relationship with their horses. And then they would come back and they'd be like, I'm managing my employees better. I'm managing my family better. My kids are different around me. My husband's different. So for a short period of time, I thought I had invented something really cool. But then it turns out there's a whole industry.
1: We're closing the segment here, and I'm going to ask you a question that I'm not qualified to ask, and I'm sure it's wildly complicated. But of all the individuals that come to your farm and what you know about psychology, is the pursuit of happiness what possible? Is that a legitimate goal? Or are we looking to be more at peace? Or how would you describe a life?
3: What are they seeking when they come there?
1: Yeah, Tell me, it doesn't have to be a word, and again,

0: going to take as long as it needs to take. What are you helping people find?
1: Well, I think that's a great question. And we have quite a few interviews with the alumni that have been through. And so many of them, and this is not something I ever would have thought people were looking for, but so many of them have come through and said, I can breathe again.
0: Yeah.
1: Like they're not even thinking about happiness. They're thinking about, can I breathe?
0: Yeah.
1: Can I function?
0: Yeah.
1: You know, and to your point of like, you know, I will not go down that rabbit hole, but happiness, right? What is happiness? I think it's unique within every individual. And so one of the things that we teach in our program is not about how to find happiness, but it's about how to associate to reality,
0: yeah.
1: right? That's the first step. And there's a lot of steps after that. But and this is my thing, like, if somebody tells you that shouldn't have happened to you, or you believe that shouldn't have happened to you, if you wake up every day with that thought, the things in my life that have happened to me should not have happened to me, how do you ever move beyond that, right? So it's not about saying what happened to me was good or bad or shouldn't. It's, this is what happened to me, and how can I take this and not let it be in vain? And how can I grow and learn and serve humanity? And that's full circle.
2: We're talking with Amanda Held with Hooves. We're going to take a break. When we come back, stick around with us. We'll have Steve Murray, a volunteer and graduate of the Hooves program, will join us. People want more information on Hooves. Where can they get it?
1: Yeah, our website, hooves.us. And I don't know if I can talk about an event really quick on the 31st.
2: Let's do it when we come back.
1: Yeah, perfect.
2: We'll talk about it when we come back from the break. We'll be right back on the 419.
3: To me, community means connecting to others.
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2: 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With Matt Killam, Gretchen DeBacker, I'm Kevin Mullen. What can people expect on the show?
0: It's going to be an hour, a reminder of why this is a great place to live, work, and play.
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2: Welcome back into the 419 as we celebrate Memorial Day here with WGTE. We're joined by the folks from Hooves, Amanda Held, Executive Director, and also we have now Steve Murray. You are a volunteer and a graduate of the program.
11: Yes, yep.
2: You are also a military veteran.
11: I am. I started out 2 years in the Ohio National Guard out here in Wallbridge, got to the rank of E4 and was stuck, so I decided to go full-time active duty Air Force, and I told the recruiter, I said, give me the hardest job you can find, and I became an explosive ordnance disposal technician.
1: Oh,
0: did you talk to Brandy before going?
11: No. No, I didn't.
12: Who
11: know.
12: Drove you?
2: Where did you serve?
11: I served 6 years in California in the space shuttle recovery team during when the Challenger blew up, and then also went to Alaska, spent 4 years up there in Fairbanks, at Eielson Air Force Base, an amazing area, and then traveled all over the place and supported the original Desert Storm.
0: Words matter. I want to make sure I'm using this right. Amanda and Mr. Murray, the individuals that participate in Hooves, you refer to them as what?
1: Alumni.
0: Alumni.
1: After okay. They've come through, yes.
0: Very good. All right. And people that are in?
1: Their cohorts.
0: Gotcha.
1: Yeah.
0: Yep. Thank you very much.
2: Steve, I'm curious, we talked a little bit with Amanda about, you know, the role that Hooves plays for veterans, but about some of that transition from active duty to civilian life. What was that transition like for you, if you don't mind sharing?
11: For me, when I got out of the military, I was actually forced out due to budget constraints in 92, and I had bad feelings about the military for a long time.
0: Sure.
11: And then one time we were watching TV, watching some kind of a charity event, and I looked at my wife and I said, I need to do something to support the veterans. So I started doing this golf outing, and It wasn't for Amanda at first because I didn't know who she was. That came about when my wife went to fill in for my sister at one of the events as a volunteer. And my wife came back and she was just blown away. She said, "You've got to meet Amanda. You've got to meet this place." So we went out and I fell in love with the program, with everything it was about. And now I just had my 13th annual golf outing. And wow. I think it's been 8 years, yeah. 9 years mm-hmm. that have been supporting Amanda and her program. And it's probably one of the biggest highlights of my life.
12: What are the characteristics or the feelings or the thoughts that a returning veteran has in your experience to compel them to want to participate in this program? What's their daily life like?
11: A lot of, for me, it was a lack of direction, a lack of, the biggest thing I missed was the family. When you're in the military, you're away from your family unit, so you become a family with the people you're working with and you're deployed with. And when you get out of the military, sure, you're home with your family, but it's not the same. You developed a family with people that yes. you're in, in combat. And, I was on the bomb squad for 10 years as people that I put my life in, in mm-hmm. harm's way. And these people were there for me, and I was there for them. And when I got out, it was gone. Yeah. So my biggest thing when I got back, when I got to Hooves, is I had my family back, yeah. And how that kind of seems weird, but
13: no, it doesn't.
11: But it was it. Yeah, that was my biggest thing.
13: My grandfather was a World War II veteran and came back, I think the struggle, he never filled that void. Not that he had a particularly difficult life or an easy one either, but he had a big family. But it never, my grandmother, these were her words, it never replaced what he found in the Army. She said that if they had to do it over again, he should have been a career Army person.
2: Steve, is there a moment going through the Hooves program that kind of sticks with you that you're like,
13: this
2: works?
11: She's laughing because probably think of moments with Hemi and in the round pen. And Hemi is a rather large animal. He's a big Clydesdale. And one of the first things you do when you come into the program is you take a little quiz and decide what kind of a horse you are, just because.
13: I love everything about this.
12: Yes.
14: Personality test.
13: Yeah, absolutely.
11: And every time, except for this last one, I've been a Clydesdale, just like Hemi. So, and Clydesdale is always a helper. It's somebody that takes care of everybody, And so I always tried to, do that, and I always figured, well, I'll hang out with Henry because he's a Clydesdale like me. He'll be easy, mm-hmm. And he was not easy.
13: Yeah,
11: I spent several times in the round pen with Henry, and several times he's shown me exactly who I was at
13: what
11: that point.
13: What a jerk you are.
11: That's right. And the one time that's most memorable, I was in the round pen, and I had my walls up like I always do and to protect myself. And Hemi noticed that, and he turned around, walked all the way to the other side of the round pen and just showed me his butt. And I walked over to him, and he turned around and walked right back to the other side, and same thing. And Amanda called me over to the rails and was talking to me, and I kind of just lost it. And, for a man to cry in front of other people, especially the way I was raised, it didn't do it well.
12: Right.
11: I've had some really ugly cries, I tell you, out of Hooves, and she's been present for 99% of them. But the amazing thing is when I broke down and let the walls down and started to cry, Hemi's head was right on my shoulder.
12: Oh, my gosh. That's such an interesting thing about...
13: That's an incredible story.
12: About military service, primarily still men in the military, and the projection of strength and stoicism and those kinds of things that even in this day and age are expected of men, right? Mm-hmm. What do you think about now that you're on the other side of it, that you allowed yourself to participate in this, and what do you find is better about your life as a man and a husband and since you've done this?
11: I think I have I think I have a lot more confidence in myself. I think I'm a better father, better husband, better grandfather, and a better friend. You know, it's just, I'm able to be more myself,
13: yeah,
11: and less worried about what other people think of me,
12: mm-hmm,
11: which was my entire life before, was what everybody thought of me, you know, so, which is a lot of people, but...
12: What's your relationship with Hemi today?
11: Every time I go out to the farm, I go back to the back ranch and back field and try to find him.
12: Yeah.
11: And sometimes he'll come over to me. Other times he stays out there with his head in the feed barn. You know, and but it's all the perspective. You know, mm-hmm,
2: there's a chance that somebody watching this, you know, this program is somebody that needs what Hooves does. It's more likely that there's somebody watching this program that loves somebody who needs this.
11: Right.
2: What would you say to that individual, or what would you say to that person about why they should head out to the farm?
11: Well, my way into the program, I never, for 2 years as a volunteer, I would never take part in the retreat. And I was asked several times, and I had never been to combat. You know, my brother was in the Navy with me. He was in war zone, because so I could never go. So I went all over the world in support of Desert Storm, but so I never thought I deserved a spot there. And one of the guys that was a combat veteran, Nick, at one of the charity events, he looked at me and said, "If you want to keep calling me a friend, you need to go to a retreat." And so
12: That's
11: I did. And
13: that's right.
11: And I've been to 7 of them. I went through my first one, and it was eye-opening and amazing. And then I came back as a mentor 6 times, and every time is another level or another layer of the onion, as Amanda likes to say, you know, and peel back another layer. And it never gets easier, but mm-hmm, it's so worth it. I mean, take the time to go out there and, you know, just let your walls down and be present, and, you know, and everybody gets something different out of it. But I tell you, every time you drive through the gate at Hooves, everything, all your problems just wash away. It's, you know.
2: The most interesting thing about trauma is how, you know, we compare it to other people, right? And I think more often than not, we, you know, I find this in my own life of saying, you know, I've got this thing going on, but it could be worse, right? Somebody's got it worse. But all that does is keep us from seeking the help we need.
13: That's it. And then I guess my transition is back into Amanda. We've talked about this in several other shows in terms of what you deserve, Mr. Murray. I'm to quote you on that. And we think of entitlement in a very negative sense. Amanda, talk to me about what people deserve and what they're entitled to in terms of the health and wellness that are delivered out in Swan, Ohio.
1: Well, that's such a great question, and it is probably the number one pushback that I get is, I don't want to take a spot for somebody that has it worse than me. You know, and I think, you know, in not in a judgment way, but in an observation way, I think sometimes that is selfish, right? Because if we can't become the best version of ourselves, we're limiting everybody that comes into contact with us.
13: That's
1: so,
13: right.
1: You know, sometimes when people say that to me, then I say, well, is it just about you? Or is it about your community, the people that care about you, and the world, right? I think every veteran deserves this program. Mm-hmm. I think that something, you know, even if it's just the book work that we do, informationally, like every veteran deserves to know this information so they don't get out thinking something's wrong with them and don't end up, you know. So many veterans have said, if I just would have came here first, I wouldn't have fill in the blank, you know, lost my family, turned to drugs, et cetera, et cetera. So I think every veteran's entitled to this, whether they've been to combat or not.
2: You've got an event coming up.
1: We do. So May is Mental Health Awareness Month, and we are actually one of 130 charities nationwide. We got selected for part of the Horses for Mental Health campaign. So we've been campaigning all month, and we're going to close that down at the farm on the 31st, it's a Sunday, at noon, from noon to 5. And we're going to have food trucks. We're going to have Pepperoni Tony, Coral Hamburg, and CK Sweets food trucks. Patrick Caligari is going to give us some awesome live music. And it's just going to be an opportunity for people to check out our mission, meet the horses. Mm-hmm. We'll have face painting by Marvelous Creations.
13: Cool.
1: So it's just going to be a great way to connect with the community and really understand what horses can do for our mental health.
0: Mr. Murray, you'll also be doing the face painting, you said?
11: Sure.
1: Yeah. He's
11: going
1: to hit a butterfly.
0: Yeah, love it.
2: Mm-hmm.
0: Yeah.
2: Okay. We asked the question for Amanda. We'll ask you, what does Memorial Day mean to you?
11: Memorial Day is a day that we remember all those that have paid the ultimate price. And I agree with what she said. You know, people say, well, thank you for your service. Well, Memorial Day is not about me. It's about the people that have given everything so that I could have the freedom that I have today. And it's just, it's a very solemn day. And, you know, my grandfather was in World War II also. And, you know, just remember those people that have gone before us and created what we all live in today.
0: Before, as we close here, I want to make sure that we go back to somewhat to the beginning. Tell us all the ways that people can connect, or even if it's possible to walk in the front door, tell us how people can get connected with the services out in Swan.
1: Absolutely. So our social media, it's Hooves for Vets at Facebook. We have tons on our social media. Yep. They can go to our website. If they want to attend an intensive, they can just fill out a very short application and one of our onboarding specialists will get with them. Or we have our graduations, so actually the community can come and see the veterans graduate and support them. We do fly people in from out of town that don't have family here, so they always get so excited when people they don't even know come to celebrate the work that they've done. Those are all listed on our website, and you know, my personal cell phone's on there, so if you need support or you have questions, feel free to get a hold of me.
2: I've received so many gifts from Hooves in my friendship with you, but I know that you brought some gifts for Matt and Gretchen.
1: I did.
2: Today.
1: I did.
2: If you want to snag those, we'll have Steve reach over and grab those. Thank you so much.
1: Yes.
2: All right, guys, got to open your gifts.
12: Nice.
2: Is it a horse?
0: Oh, my God.
1: I assume you are coffee drinkers.
12: Yes, so, you assumed correctly.
1: So the honey is actually produced by the hives at our farm. Diamond Dave is our beekeeper. We've co-branded a coffee.
0: This is wonderful. Thank you so much.
12: Thank you so much. We've got great,
0: for those of you who are just listening, we've got a great decals. This logo is powerful and beautiful. Which is also how
12: these mugs are way too nice for us, but thank you.
0: Mine's just
12: thank you
0: cup.
12: So much.
2: Amanda, Steve, thank you so
1: appreciate
2: much.
1: Appreciate you guys so much.
2: Appreciate
12: thank you for being here.
2: Enjoying.
12: Thank you so much.
1: Yes.
12: Appreciate
1: thank you.
2: We'll take a break. When we come back, Anna and Brian Collin from Inspired Lumber will join us and talk about the salute to carpentry. We'll be right back in a special Memorial Day edition of the 419.
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2: Welcome back into the 419, powered by WGTE. We're celebrating Memorial Day here with our friends at WGTE. Just wrapped up the conversation with Hooves, and now we welcome in the... I can't believe this is the first time we're having you guys on the program.
1: I know.
2: But in some way...
12: It shows a lack of appreciation that we don't mean.
2: In some way, you've been on the program all along, because Inspired Lumber made the desk that we use every day. Brian and Anna Collin, welcome in to the 419.
1: Thank you. We are undeserving of this.
12: No, it is beautiful.
1: This is the first time to sit here and actually feel it. It's exactly what we hoped that it would be. I love the color, by the way.
2: When we talked about the program and working with WGTE to build the set, right away I was like, I know what we got to do. And I picked up the phone and called Sue, the set designer, and said, I know what's got to happen. She goes, I've already talked to him. And I was like, I love so much that you guys have become a part of the community in such an incredible way in such a short time. If people aren't familiar with Inspired Lumber? What is it? Where is it? And how long have you guys been around?
17: Yeah, so Inspired Lumber Workshop, it was kind of born out of necessity. We had a flood in our basement, and we decided that we needed to do the work ourselves. And so he started figuring out how to build things and do things. And before we knew it, he found a talent he didn't know he had.
18: You're kidding me.
19: No. Yeah.
17: And so
19: self-taught, mostly.
17: Yeah. So 2018, we call it our disaster-tunity. Everything was black mold like growing in the basement. Yeah. And
13: which is delicious, right?
17: Oh, it's fantastic. It's wonderful for the health.
13: So. Yeah, it's so good.
17: So he started literally like YouTubing how to do this, how to do that. And before we knew it, he found this talent. And
13: wait,
17: working in Northwest Ohio doesn't work in January.
13: We can't blow past this. Tell me, other than what was just said, day one, you are whittling.
19: I had no idea what I was doing.
17: He was afraid to do anything. He wouldn't have a picture.
13: I can relate to.
2: What were you doing before this?
19: I was doing IT work.
13: A natural transition into
17: Oh, absolutely.
19: Absolutely. They go hand in hand. I for a long time, even wanted to build a rack to hold the tools in the back of my truck and didn't even build that.
13: 100%. That part I get.
12: Owning tools, he doesn't even.
13: That's right.
19: Yeah, so most of my tools were woodworking tools. They were,
13: brand new.
19: So brand new, but all my stuff was in. But the tools that I had were all for IT work. They were, equipment that I would use to be able to test networks, phone systems, stuff like
13: that. Things to sort of alienate people who come in to help.
19: Absolutely. Absolutely. But no, it was something completely out of the realm of possibility.
13: Yeah, that's amazing.
19: Something happened, and we were thrown into this. We had an opportunity to take it on ourselves. We had a rider on the insurance that gave us some extra money, and
12: so when you tore everything down. You're looking at the YouTube or the videos or you're doing research, and you attempt something, what is the feeling? Are you like, wait a minute? That turned out really great. That was easy. I can do this. Like, is that what was going on?
19: And that's what was something I picked up on or figured out right away was breaking everything down into smaller steps. And when we teach classes at the wood shop, we do the same thing. We go one connection, one nail at a time, and breaking down the process really makes it easier for everybody to understand.
12: But it's a heck of a big leap to go from, hey, I'm good at this, to I'm going to make an entire organization and teach the community. And by the way,
17: that wasn't a huge leap because when I got sent home from Fifth Third for COVID and I'm watching him out the back door, it was a question of, is my husband going to live or is he going to do this safely?
13: And right. So, which did you prefer?
17: I preferred that he lived.
13: Okay.
17: All right. And so when he was using various tools, which most people have, like these portable table saws and things, and they're like, I'm going to go out and I'm going to build this, but they're not using them correctly. And we see so many videos of people who are like, shouldn't do that. Don't do that. That's not safe. I went in and I said, do you really have to use a table saw? And he goes, yeah. And I said, then we have to do something better. And so we started looking.
2: But we've talked to so many people on this program that, not dissimilar to you guys, have an experience, solve a problem. You could have just solved it for yourself and left alone, right? Mm-hmm. You could have, as this grew and you're like, all right, I need a space outside of my garage, outside of my basement to do this work that I'm now turning into my life's work. You could have done that. You didn't have to build a community around it. But you did.
17: Yeah, and every day we question. We're like, what did we do? We're like, is this really
12: happen? How did this happen?
17: Right, did this happen? And I think that's the thing is that we've been fully based on faith. I mean, we've just been listening. We feel like we're just kind of puppets. Like we're just being used to do this in the best possible way.
12: Yeah. Are either of you veterans?
17: No.
19: No.
17: No, we are not.
12: So what made you, what was your call to want to specifically support that community?
17: So when we first opened, we knew that we wanted to serve the veteran and first responder population, knowing that they have so many mental health issues and things after they leave service. But we didn't know what that looked like. And so we thought, okay, most places do a discount or something. And we started kind of going down that path. But an opportunity presented itself with another small nonprofit who came to us and said, hey, we thought about doing this, and Lucas County Veterans Services Commission was interested in creating a program, and so Brian kind of sat down and developed this six-week-long kind of introductory program, foundational program, and just started to take off like crazy. And it's just been beautiful to watch the transition, something that we never expected. I mean, I have family members who are veterans, and so for me, that was a really important group to touch. So,
13: I just want to back up just for a second in case someone has just tuned in, and the two of you are on vacation or in an elevator somewhere, and someone asks you, "What is Inspired Lumber?" Answer that question for me.
17: So, Inspired Lumber Workshop is a membership-based woodshop creative space. So anybody can come in. So you don't have to be a veteran or a first responder to do this, but anybody can walk through the door. Kevin's been in there many times, making many messes, mind you.
13: Yeah, sure.
17: Some of the most spectacular messes.
19: One of my favorite messes.
12: He still has all of his fingers, though, so that's...
2: I am the best at making a mess.
17: But he lost the shoes he wore to his wedding because of an epoxy spill.
2: And a pair of pants and
13: a shirt.
17: And a shirt.
13: Yeah.
17: But... yeah, so we're a membership-based woodshop and creative space. So people can come in. We teach them how to use the power tools, and then they can gain access. So,
12: I love that idea.
13: Yeah. And you've also become a woodworker.
17: Proficient enough. On the So we have a whole crafting side where people can come in with pre-cut things. So it's great for office parties, girls' nights out, things like that. I do all the design stuff on that. So I'm amazing at the bandsaw. That's the one big tool I'm
13: Seems
17: awesome
13: to be
17: at.
13: A theme we're finding here on the show already. The bandsaw is a big part of today's
17: talk. I love the bandsaw.
2: Guys, I am
13: let's all fill in the blank. Go ahead. It's like a Mad Lib.
12: I'll
13: waste your space.
2: I am not a handy person.
12: Shock.
2: I know.
13: But, I'm a little shocked by that, I guess.
12: Twist.
2: But I bought my first set of power tools shortly after I got the fire truck and slowly tried to learn how to use them, but don't really know what I'm doing. I'm a YouTube figure it out kind of person myself. Mm-hmm. But I look at some of these great things that other people are making and I'm like, all right, I can make a cutting board. Like, I can do this. It is surprisingly harder than you think.
13: No,
2: but
12: it's exactly as hard as I think.
2: But I have made, gifted cutting boards to family and friends. I've made a coffee table for our house.
12: Yeah. You've taken the kids there, haven't you? The school kids there to do a class?
2: The school kids went and made some stuff for...
17: Yeah, they made squirrel house boxes. We partnered with Nature's Nursery on doing a big program for squirrel houses and our squirrel nests. And then, you brought the school in and we did those there. And
2: so salute to carpentry.
12: Now, why do squirrels need houses?
17: So if they're injured, rehab, they need rehabbing. Oh. They put the nests in with them, and then they take them back out in the nest, and they rehab them. That's a nature's nursery question.
13: Do you know the stats of unhoused squirrels?
17: So
13: are
17: so funny.
13: What a monster rich it is.
2: Salute to carpentry. Yeah, if people want more information on this, this is a program that you charge veterans an insane amount of money to get this. Or it's no cost?
17: There is zero cost for Salute to Carpentry. It is. We started a nonprofit in addition to it, because why not, right?
13: Yeah, sure.
12: Right.
17: Reached out, and we actually had a long conversation beforehand, and I said, if we could partner with somebody, it'd be best not to have another nonprofit if we don't need it. And I was informed by Toledo Community Foundation. They said, do it. There's nobody else in the space, and it sounds like a needed thing. And so far, it's been amazing. So we have the Inspired Lumber Workshop. And then the Inspired Lumber Project is our 501c3, which raises the funds to provide ongoing free access for veterans and first responders.
12: How are people getting to you? Do they find you on social media or on our website?
17: Yeah, we have done zero advertising. Everything has been by word of mouth, which has been phenomenal. Our veterans and our veteran participants and our members just, they love it. And so it's been just wonderful to kind of see this organically grow. We are at a position now where we are ready to really grow this. And so we want to get, more word out. The Inspired Lumber Project is where you can gain access or more information about the Salute to Carpentry program. It's as simple as filling out an application. You just have to show your DD-214 or verify your employment with EMS, fire, and police who report to scene. As of right now, unless we get additional funding, which we have a lot of nurses who want to do this, but we have to get we'd love to be able to do that. We just have to get the right funding. So, ProMedica, Mercy, talk to me.
2: I've got a flyer in front of me as celebrating the 250th. There's an opportunity for people to support the project.
19: Yes.
2: And if you're not a DIYer and you don't want to go in and build your own picnic table, the reality is you can support the veterans. And we can't talk pricing here, but you can purchase a handmade picnic table made by veterans. And there's a handful of other things on here.
13: Can you make a coffin for Gretchen?
17: And we could. Would we? We'd have to talk to Gretchen first.
13: Yeah. First of all, would we is a good pun.
2: All right.
17: That's funny.
12: That is good.
2: That is good. All right. Let's do this. We're going to put you on the spot.
17: Okay.
2: Because it's I know you.
12: We've done the quiz at this desk many times before. It's only appropriate for the people that built the desk to do the quiz.
2: It's now time for Gretchen's wacky quiz. It'll be great. I've given you no prep on this, and I'm so excited.
12: Oh, boy.
2: All right. I am going to ask four rapid-fire questions that are completely nonsensical.
17: Okay.
2: Gretchen is going to ask you to describe Toledo in one word.
17: Okay.
2: And then you and Matt will work together to list the nine best things in Toledo.
17: Oh, gosh.
2: These could be restaurants. They could be, you know,
13: each other.
2: One or both of your children's names.
17: Okay.
12: Just one would be fine, too.
2: It yeah. Doesn't
17: matter. Yeah, right. I can't do that.
2: And why is it Zach? And why is it Zach?
12: Yeah.
2: All right. That is the 419. Here we go. Question number one. What's your favorite quote about life?
17: Mine. You can just, yes. Sometimes you have to take easy. The leap and grow your wings on the way down.
13: Right.
12: I like that.
2: Do you have one?
19: No, I...
13: Stick with her, man. I can see how this whole thing
17: happy
13: works.
17: Happy wife, happy life.
12: There, yeah, you go.
19: Excellent.
13: Yes.
12: Perfect.
2: Yes, dear.
19: Perfect, yes.
2: Yes, dear. Yeah, okay. If you won the lottery, what's the first thing you'd buy?
12: A gold-plated saw.
19: A car.
17: Yes, my daughter totaled my car. I'd buy a car.
2: Oh.
12: Okay.
17: She's fine.
13: She's yeah. fine.
17: My car's not.
12: Yeah,
17: yeah. Car's yeah not. So a car would be great.
13: Hesitant to ask.
17: Yeah.
13: She's okay.
17: She's okay.
2: Ryan, don't let me down on this one. What's the most interesting piece of trivia you know?
19: Ooh. Oh, no, there's a lot there.
2: I know.
17: If you don't have one, I have one.
19: Oh, go ahead, because I can't even narrow it down. There's just so many little woodworking things that I've learned over the past few years from the members.
17: Tapioca is made from the manioc root. Out of West Africa.
2: I don't even
17: random,
2: know what
17: yeah,
2: you
17: said. That's, yeah, tapioca is made from the manioc root. Which is originated out of the West Africa.
12: All
17: it's
12: right.
17: not about...
19: And actually the same root that they use to do that, they make
13: you already blew your chance,
19: flowers.
13: Man.
17: Yeah, the sola wood flowers, they make it out of the same plant.
12: I'm going to try to incorporate that fact into my conversation.
17: Yeah, you can ask my dad. My dad is a trivia whiz.
2: What's the most impressive thing that you know how to do?
12: I mean, look at the flyer, man.
19: Build tables.
12: Okay.
2: That's a good one.
12: Yeah. Okay, what is the one word that you would use to describe the city of Toledo or the region?
17: Me or him?
12: Both.
2: Yeah.
17: Community.
19: Okay. Yeah, definitely community. We've absolutely found that here.
17: We're blessed.
12: Great. Perfect. Okay, now, Matt.
13: Nine of your favorite things in the city and or region.
17: Weather.
13: All right. An odd answer.
19: Yeah.
17: We have all the weather, which is
13: we
17: great.
13: We have all the weather.
17: Which is great.
13: Yeah. Four
17: so
13: seasons.
17: The weather.
13: We'll take
19: four
13: the
19: seasons. There you go.
17: Yep. Our community.
13: Community. Yep, gotcha.
19: Yeah, community.
13: Where do you like to eat?
17: Mexican.
13: All right.
17: Yeah, we'll go with Mexican. Mommy Bay Brewing Company.
13: Sure.
17: Love Mommy Bay.
13: When you go outside, where do you like to go?
17: Well, the Metro Parks, of course.
13: I'll give you two for that. I don't know. I have to
12: two for that.
19: That's an excellent answer.
13: Keep going. Now you've got some kiddos too, so we got to get them.
19: The zoo.
13: Yeah, the zoo. Heads. All right. Your money.
17: Are we talking about those places?
13: Yeah, of course.
17: Oh yeah, the Toledo Museum of Art, all of the National Museum of the Great Lakes.
12: You have to say
19: can't
12: it.
19: Leave that
17: I
19: out.
17: Have to say that one.
13: All right.
17: And our children.
13: Your children.
12: What are the kids' names?
19: And
17: Mallory
19: the
17: and Zach. Oh, and the wood shop. And Inspired Lumber Workshop.
13: What's the name of it again?
17: Inspired Lumber Workshop.
13: Where
12: can people find it?
17: It is across from Cricket West at the corner of Secourt and Central.
12: What's the website?
17: Inspired Lumber Workshop. shop.com and our nonprofit is inspiredlumberproject.org.
12: And what's the phone number?
17: 419-754-1408.
12: Oh, good.
2: What
17: anything
2: is,
17: else?
2: What is the next opportunity for somebody? I know you guys do classes, right? So
19: yes.
2: If you don't want to come in and before you get in there and just go hog wild on the workshop on your own, you do have classes to walk people through how to build things.
17: Yeah.
2: Not dissimilar to what Salute to Carpentry is doing. What's the next class that's coming up?
19: Well, the classes are all on the schedule and on our website. But the ones we do consistently to get people in to become a member, the first thing you have to do is come and take a safety class. We do those every Wednesday and Saturday. So that would be the first step. Yeah. If somebody wants
17: great
19: to come in, look for one of those classes, get scheduled on one of those days, and then we
17: get
19: proceed
17: started
19: from there.
17: Go
19: see
17: on
19: how big your interest is in it. Mm-hmm. The safety class is, it's a hands-on process. So by the end of that, you can pretty much gauge whether or not you want to do this or not.
2: I bought a gift for my Aunt Sheila as a thank you for helping me with so many things. Got her a
17: she's
2: bought
17: awesome
2: a safety class for her, which
12: nice
2: was a way to get her into.
19: Yeah,
17: she's been a beautiful mailbox. She's done all kinds of stuff. She's great.
2: It's
17: I love
2: amazing
17: Sheila.
2: Thank you guys so much.
12: Thank you for being here. Thank you for our desk.
13: Yes, it's wonderful.
17: We
12: welcome
17: love it.
2: All right,
17: thanks.
2: We'll take a break. When we come back, we'll wrap up this special Memorial Day edition of the 419.
18: Every day when you walk,
20: you laughed with us. You learned with us.
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20: We made sure your childhood was special. Memories that could only be provided by PBS. For generations, we've given you programs that made a difference. Programs that entertained, informed, and inspired. And today is no different. This is WGTE Public Media in Toledo. It's where you belong.
2: Welcome back into the 419 as we wrap up this Memorial Day edition of the 419. There are so many incredible organizations serving veterans, and I know obviously we're talking about folks serving veterans, but the reality is, as Amanda reminded us, today is about remembering the folks that gave the ultimate sacrifice.
13: Yeah, we have a relatively silly show, although we do try to highlight important things, so it is a little bit uncomfortable for us to potentially sound sincere, but what an important message, and we talk about the greater of serving a community and being there for others, and Memorial Day is about giving up the ultimate for others. So,
12: and we've said it so many times, but this is an example of four more people in our community who had no responsibility whatsoever to set up these organizations and do the work they're doing, and the impact they're having in the veteran community is great.
13: Yeah, well said, Gretchen.
12: Thank you.
2: Yeah. You can put the oxygen mask on yourself and that's enough, right? But to take the time and to build organizations, to dedicate your lives to this, certainly it's something that I see through Amanda, I see it through Anna and Brian. It's hard, right? It's hard work. And so, yes, it's rewarding, but the reality is, you know, it would have been easier for them to solve the problem for themselves, and that's it. But our community is full of incredible people that want to build a stronger, better Northwest Ohio. And the folks at Lucas County Veteran Services support both of those organizations, do incredible work across Northwest Ohio, and certainly we appreciate what they're doing. Huge thanks to Amanda, Steve, Anna, and Brian for being on the program. Thanks to you for joining us here on Memorial Day as well. If you missed any part of the show, you can catch it 7 a.m. on YouTube, 3 p.m. on FM 91, or 6 p.m. on WGTE Connects, channel 30.4. 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

0: Vara, which protects the integrity of an artist's work.
1: Basically, it's a recognition of the relationship between the artist and the artist's creation, right? They're putting their passion into the work.
0: Nick Rohde is the attorney who represents Weiland.
1: So what that prevents is intentional distortion, mutilation, or other modification of the work. Essentially, that's hurting the artist's honor or reputation.
0: There is a legal way to remove a mural. They say it wasn't followed. The North Texas FWC Organizing Committee declined an interview. In a statement, it said it recognizes, quote, the cultural and historical significance of the mural and is committed to preserving a portion of it. The committee said the new mural was meant to capture the, quote, energy, unity, and global spirit surrounding the World Cup 2026 this summer. It's unclear whether the new mural will move forward. For Weiland, the partial preservation isn't enough.
2: I don't want them painting a mural, an advertisement over that wall. That wall's sacred.
0: He sees this as an opportunity to assert the rights of visual artists. And he says he won't back down. For NPR News, I'm Markita Fornoff in Dallas.
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3: On a Monday, it's All Things Considered from NPR News. I'm Mary Louise Kelly. There's a month-old ceasefire between Israel and Lebanon, but Israel's military has been crossing the border and using bulldozers to demolish houses in southern Lebanon, including the homes of U.S. citizens. Residents barred from the area have resorted to searching satellite images to find out if their homes are gone. NPR's Jaina Raff and Jawad Rizilla bring us this report.
13: The images unfold slowly on Mazen Farah's phone. Satellite views of the southern Lebanese village of Yaroun. A bit fuzzy, but still clear enough to see what's happening.
14: So this is what we saw from the satellite. So it shows that it has been destroyed.
13: Oh, he first downloaded the image 3 days ago. Yeah. It showed the two-story stone house his father built after years of working in the Gulf was gone. Israel invaded South Lebanon in March amid renewed fighting with Hezbollah. It launched airstrikes and displaced hundreds of thousands of residents

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1: Today from the Ohio Newsroom, funding uncertainties for Ohio's libraries. Today from the Ohio Newsroom takes you around the state, connecting you with news and neighbors all over Ohio. I'm Claire Roth. Cuts to the federal agency that supports libraries nationwide have left some rural libraries in limbo. Even with some funding restored, Ohio library leaders are struggling to plan for the future. The Ohio Newsroom's Kendall Crawford reports.
2: Beside shelves of nonfiction and mystery novels, Chloe Gauthier taps on the screen of a smartphone. She's not scrolling, she's coaching.
3: There you go. Remove, delete, and then delete one more time.
2: As Ada Public Library's technology trainer, she's showing visitor Tom Reams how to get rid of unwanted apps on his phone.
3: Do you use Fox Sports?
4: I don't use that, no.
3: Okay.
2: Thanks to sessions like these, Reams knows how to better connect with family over social media and how to use his computer to track vital medical information.
4: I had heart failure. That at first thing in the morning, I weigh myself. I get my medicine. Maybe an hour later, I do my blood pressure. So it's easy to do with a computer.
2: This kind of technological training is offered at more than 30 libraries across the state as a part of the Guiding Ohio Online program, which helps older and rural residents learn digital literacy skills. But its future is on shaky ground. In March, President Donald Trump issued an executive order aimed at shrinking the Institute of Museum and Library Services, or IMLS. That order cut staff at the Institute and stopped money from flowing to the State Library of Ohio.
5: We take this federal money, we stretch it out as far as it'll go. You know, we take this tiny little thing and it's just a little spark that lights a larger fire.
2: That's Mandy Knapp. She's the librarian and executive director of the State Library of Ohio. She says the Federal Institute funds a third of the state library's budget, around $5 million. After 6 weeks of limbo, half of those federal dollars were reinstated just last week. But Knapp says it's unclear whether the rest will come through. That means prolonged uncertainty, which makes it difficult to plan programs that offer access to books for people who are visually impaired or provide online resources for school libraries.
5: These are vital programs for everyday people that are operating in the background.
2: Knapp is optimistic that the rest of the funds will be restored, especially since a federal judge recently issued a preliminary injunction on Trump's order. I reached out to Trump's agency appointee and did not hear back. But in a statement to Politico, Trump administration representatives said it was necessary to, quote, ensure hard-earned tax dollars are not diverted to discriminatory DEI initiatives or divisive anti-American programming. If there are cuts, Knapp says Ohio's small towns will feel funding losses the most. The state library uses the federal funding to shore up services of rural libraries so they can match those of metros, despite having smaller populations and smaller tax bases. Sam Norris directs Northwest Ohio's Mary Lou Johnson Hardin County District Library in Kenton. He says federally funded programs enable them to act as a community center.
6: We offer notary services, copy facts. In a small town like ours, we don't have a Kinko's or a Office Max, someone that does all those things for you. So we kind of, by default, become those folks.
2: And on the state level, legislators have proposed funding changes to the state's library budget. They have until July to finalize the state's two-year spending plan. Libraries, like Norris's, are stuck waiting for answers in the meantime.
6: It's all on the table, and you really can't plan for a storm when you don't know when the storm's going to hit.
2: They fear they could face losses on both levels. For the Ohio Newsroom, I'm Kendall Crawford in Hardin County.
1: That's all today from the Ohio Newsroom. We'll talk with you tomorrow.
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0: It's All Things Considered from NPR News. I'm Mary Louise Kelly.
10: And I'm Juana Summers. Tomorrow, U.S. soccer will announce the 26 men who will represent the United States at the World Cup, which begins in under 3 weeks throughout the U.S., Canada, and Mexico. While we don't know exactly which individuals will be named to the national team, we do have a sense of their collective identity.
11: We're a country full of immigrants. That's what the country was built on. And so, you know, the identity is grit, it's determination, it's hard work. It is all these things wrapped into one.
10: Defender Tim Ream is one probable pick for the final roster. He's previously served as team captain and started all 4 games at the 2022 World Cup in Qatar. Ream is also the only player in the current talent pool who remembers the last time this tournament was held in the States in 1994, though he was only 6 years old. When we spoke last week, he brought up how much American soccer has changed since then.
11: There was no professional league in the U.S. The last time we hosted a World Cup, and now there's 30 teams in said professional league that we have. And the question always comes up, what will change? What will be different? What will the landscape look like? And none of us can predict, but I do try to, you know, let the guys know, like, this is what came out of the last World Cup, a professional league. And now there's multiple professional leagues at multiple levels in the U.S. So, imagine, you know, what could potentially be, you know, be on the horizon and the growth of the game even more so, you know, than after 1994.
10: Yeah. We're living in an age where top players are recruited for professional clubs before they turn 18. And that makes you a little bit of a late bloomer. I know that you went to college. You spent some time in MLS before playing in Europe. You were named to your first World Cup 4 years ago. You're already in your 30s. Do you think that gives you any sort of perspective that maybe some of your younger teammates don't have quite yet?
11: I guess it could give a little bit of perspective. I also think it might give even others hope, really. You know, in terms of, okay, there was somebody who didn't start or didn't become a professional until after college. And, for me, that path and that journey was fully necessary, in order to reach where I wanted to reach, right? And to get to the goals that I wanted to get to. But I think what makes the team so unique is that we all have done it in different ways. As you said, some guys are recruited now before they even turn 18. I didn't start professionally until I was 22. There's everything in between, you know, those ages, and some guys who didn't even start playing, you know, full time until they were 16, which is crazy in and of itself. So it does, you know, it gives me an appreciation for how many different ways there are to make it in sports.
10: So Tim, if you're selected for that national team roster, what are you prepared to do?
11: Wow. I love how you put the if, because that is the way I've been approaching it. Like, if, like, nothing is guaranteed, right? Nothing is set in stone. You know, decisions are still being made, and nobody is safe. And you know, for me, it's what am I prepared to do? I'm prepared to do anything I possibly can to help the team win. If that's starting every game and playing every minute as I did in 2022, if it's you know, being the person who comes on and helps see out the games, is it, you know, being the leader behind the scenes and the voice behind the scenes to help guys navigate the whole, you know, the whole World Cup tournament. I'm willing and able to do anything that's asked of me. This team, the game is so much bigger than just one individual.
10: And in your mind, what would be a success for this team in 2026? What would that look like?
11: I hate to put a cap on it or a hard place on it. I think that would be doing a disservice to the group. So everybody's going to have a spot where they say, oh, well, it's only going to be a success if they get to this point, or if they get this far, if they only make it to a quarterfinal, or they have to make it to a semifinal. I don't need to say, because I think that adds more pressure than is necessary. You know, we already have that pressure on us to perform and we put it on ourselves. So let's see where we are at the end of the tournament. And then I think we will all be able to say whether it was successful or not.
10: Yeah. I mean, I think since 1994, there has been this huge expectation of growth in U.S. men's soccer, this idea that one day the sport would really break through here in the States. And the reality, though, is that the men's team has one win in the knockout stages of the World Cup since the 1930s. Do you think this team has the potential to at least match that?
11: Yeah, I do. I definitely do. I think, you know, piggybacking on you know, about how far do we think we can go, I have no doubt in my mind that we can win in a knockout stage. I have no doubt that we can win, you know, multiple games in the knockout stages. So it's just a matter of making sure that we're, you know, we're prepared, we're focused. We know what to expect. You know, the last World Cup, none of us had played. We had one guy who had played in a World Cup previously, so it was all new to us. And now I think guys have a much better understanding of what it takes and, you know, how to perform on the biggest, you know, the biggest stage in the world. So I have no doubt that we can win a knockout stage, and I have no doubt that we can win more than one knockout stage games, you know, coming up in you know, this World Cup.
10: Just thinking big picture here, we are seeing a World Cup that's going to have so many matches here in the United States. Where do you hope that leads American soccer in general? What impact do you think that'll have?
11: We've been using the line of it's going to be 104 games, right? And it's going to be 104, imagine 104 Super Bowls, basically back to back to back for a month. And that is, I mean, it's just incredible. Over 5 billion people will be watching and paying attention to the games. I think the biggest hope and the you know, a dream would be to say we've inspired our own country, right, of 330 plus million people. We've inspired different generations, from adults who have, you know, been passionate about the game for a long time. We're inspiring the next generation of players who are already fully focused and ingrained in the game and want to become the next iteration of the U.S. national team. I hope we are able to inspire the group of kids underneath them who are, you know, maybe thinking about continuing on or maybe looking at, you know, specializing in a sport and they're debating whether soccer is going to be that one or not. I hope we can persuade them with our performances, with our guys, with our attitudes, that soccer is the sport for them.
10: That was Tim Ream. He's a defender for Charlotte FC of Major League Soccer, and he's also hoping to be part of the U.S. team at the World Cup.

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0: On Memorial Day, this is All Things Considered from NPR News. I'm Mary Louise Kelly. Hollywood is on a roll with Star Wars, The Mandalorian, and Grogu. That's the latest in a parade of popcorn pictures in cinemas. How will the film industry keep the momentum going? Our critic, Bob Mondello, has details in his summer movie preview.
12: There aren't a lot of sure things in Hollywood anymore.
13: Hi, my name is Peter Parker.
12: But Spider-Man is one of them.
13: We used to know each other. Something bad was going to happen, and the only way to stop it was to make everyone forget about me.
12: The multiverse knocked the wind out of him. And this film will, too.
13: Excuse me, Dr. Banner. I need your help.
14: What did you say your name was?
12: But as the title has it, for Marvel's favorite teen superhero, it's a brand new day.
14: Maybe it's time for a fresh start.
12: The DC Universe also has a super kid who could use a fresh start, the disaffected cousin of the Man of Steel.
15: He sees the good in everyone, and I see the truth.
12: Supergirl will embark on an intergalactic odyssey in this Mad Max-ish character reboot, and Homer's original Greek odyssey will be IMAX'd to the max by director Christopher Nolan.
16: Tell me what you remember.
17: A wife, a son. We won the war.
12: Nolan's The Odyssey is a 70mm epic that harks back to Hollywood's golden age.
17: Help me go home.
12: With an all-star cast that includes Anne Hathaway, Tom Holland, Lupita Nyong'o, Robert Pattinson, and Matt Damon's Odysseus.
17: No one could stand between me and home. Not even the gods.
12: All of which would seem to make The Odyssey the season's most prestigious director-driven blockbuster, except that this summer it has competition because Steven Spielberg

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0: Hello, and welcome to TPS Proud Out Loud. I'm Patty Mazur, Executive Director of Communications for Toledo Public Schools. Thank you for joining me. February is Black History Month, and while the calendar shows it's the shortest month of the year, we are celebrating the legacies, the stories, and the accomplishments that are infinite. Black History Month is more than acknowledging names in a textbook. It's about celebrating culture, the resilience of others, and the voices that refuse to be silenced. In a world that often moves too fast, we're hitting pause to acknowledge the struggle, the triumphs, and the undeniable impact Black History Month has on so many facets of our lives. In a month for education and understanding, it's more about appreciation. Today, I'm joined by Robin Haig, a TPS teacher whose real passion is history. And I asked you a minute ago, and you said, my profession is music. My passion is history. I love that because I was toying with, and how do I introduce her? What do we say here? How did that come to be?
1: Well, I've been a music teacher for TPS for 34 years, and I'm very passionate about music. I'm a professional musician. But when I first started teaching at Navarre Elementary years ago, I didn't know who Navarre Elementary School was named for. And I am not from the Toledo area, so I did a deep dive in that. And I reached out to a local historian at that time, who was Larry Michaels, and I said, Larry, I'd really like to write a book on Peter Navarre. And that led me down a whole rabbit hole of local history of Northwest Ohio and Navarre School and the War of 1812, and here I am today.
0: And so Robin has been with the district, as she said, 34 years. I've been with TPS 19 years. And in that time, I've always thought, if I need an answer to a question, and we get them all the time, people want to know about a school, people want to know about whatever historical impact TPS has, we always go to Robin. And you have been named the official historian of Toledo Public Schools. And I think your passion for that has certainly shown over the years. And we can certainly show by the work that you've done. You have a history room now, but we'll talk about that a little bit in a minute at the board. But let's talk about the TPS history. And we just celebrated 175 years. And as you say, the district is a cornerstone of Toledo. 175 years, we are the third oldest institution in the city?
1: That's correct.
0: And when you talk about being a cornerstone, what does that mean?
1: So in 1849, we were the third oldest institution. We started, and there were no other public schools. We were the very first cornerstone, so to speak. And everyone who was a Toledoan went through Toledo Public Schools because there was no other option. There were some small Catholic schools, but they were very costly for people to attend. And so for the first time, you have a public school in rural Northwest Ohio. And a lot of the people today think, oh, you know, in kindergarten, first grade, you go to school. Kids went to school when they could actually physically get there. They had to walk there. When their parents didn't need them at home or out on the farmland, they could send them to school. So the attendance was very poor. The road conditions were horrible. But TPS opened. We had about 500 students the very first year. And it really was the nucleus of downtown Toledo, because as the city of Toledo grew, all of those people who became prominent businessmen, future mayors, educators, they went through TPS. They went to the old Toledo High School. And it was said that, you know, the teachers at the Toledo High School taught pretty much everybody for the first 50 to 70 years that our school district existed.
0: And you have photos that came out as we went forward with the 175th anniversary that people had not seen before, and really show a true appreciation for cramped classrooms. You talked about how it was heat from a pipe stove in the corner. Talk about how the schools were back then, and then how it went from the downtown Toledo school and how it progressed over the years, how we moved out.
1: So the first schools were really ward schools, and they were framed buildings that had maybe two or three rooms. Of course, there was no indoor plumbing. There was no indoor restroom. And it was a potbelly stove. So they would come to school. They would go home for lunch. No meals were provided. Many of the students would become dirty from doing the coal work to keep the heat going. They'd go home, clean up, come back for their afternoon lessons. And like I said previously, they would come sporadically whenever they could. Those moved into brick buildings. The first brick building was LaGrange School, built in 1851. LaGrange is the oldest school that we have had in TPS, and it was rebuilt three times. But in 1853, TPS opens a high school. And it is a magnificent building downtown, and it has a lecture room that holds 900 people. And so when you talk about the beginnings of the city of Toledo and you have this facility that can hold 900 people, it was the meeting place for everything. City council met there, different groups met there because it was a repository that could hold all those people. And it was a very classy building. Again, there was no indoor plumbing. And a unique story that I uncovered was the women, when they went to school, there were no sidewalks. So when it would rain, they'd have to lift their petticoats, and they were tired of getting muddy shoes and petticoats. So they petitioned the Board of Education to pay to have wood sidewalks put in 1856. And I just thought that was a neat story, you know, that women were fighting for their rights back then. The first graduating class of 1857 had three people. I know that's not very many, but when you consider the size of Toledo at that time, that was fairly decent. And it actually had a female in it. And so we were very progressive from our beginning to present day. We had African Americans incorporated in 1871, and they graduated in 1874 from Toledo High School. So we have been very progressive in our history.
0: That is so interesting. I love that fact. And the fact that you have all these little tidbits and you just rattle them off, that is so impressive to me. Let's talk about the 175th anniversary. You were a big advocate that, and went to the administration and to Dr. Durant and to the board and said, look, we have to do something big to commemorate this. Let's talk about the community event we did and the calendar that we did. Some of the stories that you had in there and the photos had never been seen before.
1: Yeah, so as I was putting the archives room together and I discovered a whole bunch of different photos, I realized from the documents that TPS had celebrated 100 years, and then I was around, that's how old I am, for the 150th, and I remember that early in my teaching career. I mean, we did a lot of different activities within the city of Toledo, and I knew that for the 175th, I wasn't going to be around much longer as far as teaching, so I really wanted to do something. And so we had a whole year of different lectures in the high schools. We put together exhibits at the main library, and then we had guest speakers. We had a little event at the library. So it really was a culmination of 1849, you know, moving forward, showing the progression of TPS, but really showing how we expanded outward. And one thing that I think is very important is because we are a public entity, we provide a chance for every child, irregardless of their background, their race, their culture, or whatever. And that is something that TPS should be very proud of. We take all students, and we welcome all students, and we always have. Mm-hmm. So for the 175th, we really pushed that mantra, so to speak, that we were here, and we're here to stay.
0: And as the district went through the Building for Success program, you were very involved as far as making sure that if there were any historical items in the old buildings, you were the one that went and took them and archived them. And there were things that people hadn't seen in years that you uncovered. What was the thing that surprised you the most, that when you opened the box and you went, oh my goodness?
1: Well, that happened in 2002, and in 2003, we put the book out on Toledo Public Schools. And from that, I started collecting, as you mentioned. And the most surprising things would show up at my house at home. People knew I was collecting stuff, and I would get envelopes in the mail from, like, California, from New York. And it was stuff that their parents had. Their children no longer wanted it, so they mailed it to me. And I loved reading the stories of who their parents were, and I would attach a little bio right up with these documents or photos and stuff like that. But just recently, I got called down to Westfield School downtown, and for some reason they had the old Westfield PTA scrapbook that I had seen maybe 20 years ago, and it went missing, and somehow it showed up there. So I drove down, picked it up, and it's now in the archives room. So I remember seeing all these different things, and now they're kind of collectively coming together in one location.
2: That is, I just worry if it hadn't been for you, where some of those things might have ended up. And some of the work that was done in the schools where parts of the old buildings were incorporated into the new buildings, I think that says a lot about the district and our history. Some of the glass work, some of the stone work that is incorporated.
1: People like their schools. People are nostalgic for their elementary and high schools. And so it was imperative, as TPS wanted to pass future levies, that we recognize the past and incorporate those materials into their building so that when we do tours, they can go back and say, hey, I remember that, or I saw that before. I know exactly what that is. People have a connection to their schools.
2: Let's talk about the school that has a nostalgic myth about it, and that would be Waite High School. Is Waite High School built backwards?
1: Waite High School is not built backwards. I've spent decades trying to eradicate this urban myth. It was not built backwards. David Stein, well-known architect, always built it to face East Toledo. And no, he did not kill himself. He did not throw himself down a flight of steps. He lived to a ripe old age. So it is not built backwards.
2: So it is urban legend. And we get asked that question all the time. So I wanted to take the time and set the record straight. Let's talk about your history lectures. You started those. They have gone on now for several years. And you do a culminating event where, and I don't know if that's part of your plan this year, the big memorabilia event. Let's talk about those events.
1: So in the 1850s and 1860s, TPS High School was open to the public because parents needed classes. We had a lot of immigrants coming into the city of Toledo. They needed English classes. They needed finance classes. They needed to know how to survive. So TPS has always had night school for the community, and we kind of got away from that for a little while, and so I had suggested that we open up our high schools again to have this lecture series so that our taxpayers could come into the buildings, see the facilities, walk around a little bit. And so what we've done is we've rotated those lecture series throughout the different high schools to get the people back in. So we've had numerous local history historians come in and talk. We've given tours of all the historic buildings. We do have a memorabilia show. In fact, the next one that's coming up is going to be March 12th. That will be at Bowser High School. And that starts at 6 o'clock and goes to 8 p.m. And basically what we have are collectors of Toledo history bring in all of their items. And I'm talking hundreds of items in crates and stuff. And you basically, it's like Antiques Roadshow. You walk around and you look at the different items. And you're not buying anything and you're not getting a price on things, but you're seeing things come out of the closet that people haven't seen for hundreds of years. We actually had an original copy of The Blade show up one time. We've had some very unique things come. And so this year, again, that will be at Bowser. And I usually bring a presentation. This year, I'm bringing the rarest of our items from our TPS archive room. So things that no one else but myself has seen, I thought would be fun to share.
2: And that is, I will say that will be, I think, your pride and joy, part of your legacy when you retire, the archive room, and just the work that you've done down there to, again, ensure and preserve the past so we can make sure we have it, that we can build off of that for the future.
1: Absolutely. I'm a firm believer that you have to know your past to know where you're at so you know where you're going, because the same conversations we're having, whether politically or in the classroom, happened 100 years ago. There's a Scott debate folder that I have from 1917. Guess what their topic of discussion was? Immigration.
2: Wow.
1: It's the same thing. You know, so we have the same topics going on, and people think this is brand new. When TPS closed for COVID, we did that in the 1920s. We closed the school system down because there was a virus going around and people were up in arms. But if you study the past, you know, well, we've already been here. We've already done this. Why are we so upset about it right now?
2: That's so interesting how life becomes so much of a cycle. And again, if we can remember what we've done and how we maneuvered our way through it, maybe we'll remember that is when it happens again, right?
1: Right.
2: Because we're pretty sure it will. So in our next segment, we want to talk about, you have a new book, and we also want to talk about America 250, which I was, again, time goes on, right? Life is busy. America will celebrate its 250th anniversary in July, and it was one of those things that's like, really? How did that, you know, so, I mean, it was, I remember 1976.
1: I was just saying, everybody remembers that.
2: Right. And so I think you have a great story to tell as far as how you became involved with that and what we're going to be doing and what you've been doing with that. So we're going to take a quick break, and we'll be back again in just a minute with Robin Haag. We are TPS Out Loud. Thank you.

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2: Welcome back to TPS Proud Out Loud. We are continuing our conversation with Robin Haig about the importance of celebrating the rich history of Toledo and of Black History Month and of America 250. You have a new book. That is the book out yet, or is it it's coming out?
3: It's scheduled to come out in May.
2: Okay. And 250 Toledoans remembered. Not rich or famous, average people who need to be remembered. What does that look like?
3: So the book is really a culmination of stories that I've collected over the past two decades. I like people. I like to know their stories. I also like cemeteries, so I give cemetery tours. And so I have written and collected probably 500 stories of Toledoans. And I decided to coincide with America 250 that I would put this book out because I firmly believe that everybody has a story to share. Everybody has a

0: you might recognize one or two names in the book, but the vast majority are average people. They immigrated here, they lived, they worked hard, they passed away, and I would just want them to be remembered. And I want someone in 50 years to pick up the book and say, wow, that's my great-grandmother. I didn't know she was born that day, or this is the day she got married. So it's a little dry. It's not an academic book, but it is more of a book to remember people and their lives.
1: Let's talk about the top two off the top of your head. Just stories that, again, you came across in your travels that, again, surprised you.
0: That's really hard for me to answer because they really are all over the spectrum of what I've come into contact with. There's some TPS stories. There's people buried at Forest. There's people from my neighborhood where I live in Westmoreland. There's people in Calvary, which is across the street. So everyone knows the Titkemeyer name, right? The feed store.
1: Absolutely.
0: So I have the brothers in the book that created the feed store. And what's surprising is the brother that first started it became ill and he passed away. And he actually ran the feed store, and across the street he opened a grocery store. Of course, they were very different from what we think of grocery stores today. He passed away, it went to his brother, so he kind of continued the business, and then it went on for three generations and is still operating today. Now, it's not under the family of the Titkemeyer, but that's one example. You know, another example is a family that came across the United States with 10 little children, and they came here. It was a black swamp. They barely survived. The husband passes away, and the mom is left to deal with raising the 10 children. How do you do that? You know, she's not rich and she's not famous, but she raised her children, she lived a life, and she deserves to be remembered.
1: And again, goes back to resiliency, and all of these people somehow built Toledo up into the melting pot, a lot of folks call us. And I think people find Toledo to be very welcoming. You can be an outsider, come into our community, and find a place for yourself. Make your niche, make your story. And that sounds like what this is about.
0: Absolutely. And it is just a random collection of people. And I certainly don't want to exclude anybody. But, for example, I go to Washington, D.C. every year and lay wreaths at Arlington for Wreaths Across America. And a gentleman whose headstone I had been covering, his wife reached out to me at Bowser and said, hey, you've been covering my husband's headstone. I'm going to fly out and meet you. So she flew out and met me. I got to hear this gentleman's story, and I'm like, he needs to go in this book. He was born in a displaced persons camp. His mother was Russian. His father was Polish. He was given up to an orphanage. He came here, was adopted by a family, graduated from Bowser. 3 days later, went off to Vietnam. 1 year into his term, he was completely disabled from shrapnel, from a grenade that exploded in front of him. Came back, married, had a family, and two of his children teach in TPS.
1: Oh, my
0: gosh. So
1: it's
0: the connectivity that I really enjoy as I hear people's stories. It's like a puzzle in my mind. I'm like, hey, I that matches this story or whatever. But yes, going back to the theme of resiliency, that's just one example.
1: That is so incredible and that has to make you feel humbled and
0: absolutely
1: that someone would take that kind of not only effort to come in and meet you, but to track you down and to make all of that happen and to make sure
0: yes.
1: that her husband's story
0: yes,
1: was
0: told. Yes,
1: it
0: was one of a tremendous honor for me to meet her and listen to his story.
1: And you travel a lot for your history. You go to, like you said, you go to Arlington. Every year you have traveled all around the world, and you bring all of that back and you talk to your students about it. You hold an event every year at Bowser where the military, our current and past, our fallen, mm-hmm. are remembered. Talk about that event for a second.
0: So Bowser is the only Purple Star school in TPS. It's recognized by the Ohio Department of Education for being a school that is supportive of military families and veterans. And so about maybe 10 years ago, we started a Veterans Day and Memorial Day program, and the art department got involved. We have a mural. We have what's called a wall of honor, where we have tried to collect the names of all past Bowser graduates who have served in the military. And it's an ongoing process. I'm always getting calls and emails, add my name to the list, add my name. So every year we have a ceremony honoring these men and women, and we try to invite them back as their names are added.

0: We also have a wall that honors the men who have been killed in action. Unfortunately, there have been quite a few. And so we try to uncover their stories, and several of those gentlemen will also be in the new book.
1: That's fantastic. I think that's a great segue into America 250. As we said, everybody remembers 1976 with the bicentennial. And now when you started talking about this, I was like, wait a minute, what? And tell us about how you got involved with this. And how you are the one in Toledo, Robin, taking this on as a project.
0: Well, it dawned on me that, you know, the America 250 is coming up, and I knew there was a website where you could look online to see who was representing your local principality or whatever. And I looked, and it was December of last year, and I said, oh my gosh, no one is representing the city of Toledo. So I called a couple people. I said, hey, do you want to get involved? And they all said, why don't you do it through TPS? So I said, well, I'll fill out the form, but I don't want to be it solely. So I'm kind of spearheading it. And what we did is we got together with 12 Northwest Ohio local history organizations, and we're going to be having a time traveler's passport program. So from July 1st through the 15th, you can go to one of these 12 locations, download a passport, visit the museum, visit the battlefield, whatever. You get a stamp. If you collect 8 of them, you will get a commemorative coin. And that coin, while it isn't worth any money, it will have the America 250 logo on it and a Toledo logo. And in 1937, when the city of Toledo turned 100 years old, they also distributed a coin. It had Peter Navarre on it, and that's how I know it. But we were trying to pay homage to that. And everybody remembers the 1976 quarters. We all used to collect them with the logo, the bicentennial logo on it. So that will be going on. And we're really using it as an educational component to get kids, families out to these locations. 90% of them are free. And so if you go to our website, that will be released shortly, you can see all of the different locations, and they're throughout Northwest Ohio. So it's Wood, Lucas, and Fulton counties, so all these different museums.
1: And so what are just a few of them? So people can say, oh, I've never been there. I want to make sure I want to visit at least 8. What are the ones that...
0: So, of course, the big ones here in Toledo are the National Museum of the Great Lakes, the Toledo Police, the Fire. In Sylvania, we have the Sylvania Heritage Corridor, we have Sauter Village, we have Wood County Museum, which, by the way, is a fabulous museum if no one has ever been there. Also, Oregon Jerusalem Historical Society, they have a fabulous museum. All of the Toledo Civil War stuff that used to be at the zoo is now over in their location, and people don't know about it, and so we want to educate people about it. The battlefield of Fallen Timbers will be open. There will be some interpreters there, so it's just kind of a hodgepodge, and you can go to what really interests you. So if you're into military history, there's that. If you're into downtown Toledo history, there's a couple places for that. So it's just a wide spectrum.
1: That's a great way to, again, we are paying homage to the history of our city and making sure that it continues to play it forward, pay it forward, as America celebrates its 250th anniversary, which just blew my mind when you first started talking about that. Anyway, let's go back and talk a little bit more about Black History Month. And when I think about Black History Month in TPS, we have several schools that are named after famous Black history icons, pioneers, right? And these are schools that really promote that and make sure that their students understand the legacy of their namesake. We have Ella P. Stewart. We have Martin Luther King Jr. Academy for Boys. We have
0: Rosa Parks.
1: Rosa Parks. Talk about how those schools really, you know, the impact that they have on, again, making sure that our history is never forgotten.
0: Well, King School was originally named Waite School, and it was on the west side of the river, believe it or not. And it got confused with Waite High School when Waite High School opened up in 1914. So they changed the name to Roosevelt after Teddy Roosevelt. And it was Roosevelt until the 1960s when Martin Luther King was assassinated. And the Board of Education decided we need to honor Dr. Mm-hmm. King by naming a school. And so that's how that name came about. Same thing with Rosa Parks upon her passing. Cherry School was named Rosa Parks. Ella P. Stewart is unique. unique because that was originally built in the 60s and was named immediately for her, and she was still living. So she got to attend the dedication of that school. So it's really unique to have a school named in your honor that typically does not happen while you're still alive. One of the really interesting Black history stories, I think, from TPS history, though, is in 1870, Alonzo Lott was attending the colored school. We had a colored school that was part of the city of Toledo. The races were separate. He had exceeded all of his academic studies at that school, and he appealed to the Board of Education to attend the high school. The high school was all white at that time. Now, the way he appealed is he wrote a letter to the editor. Now, he's a 17-year-old boy. Imagine this. He's African-American. He writes a letter to the editor. He needs one of the newspapers to pick up that letter. So Clark Wagner, who owned the Toledo Commercial at that time, ran the letter. And it became a sensation. He's also in my new book because I'm like, this is too good of a story. Alonzo leaves Toledo because he's not allowed to attend the white high school here. He goes off to Pittsburgh for a while. The Board of Education passes a resolution of the integration of the races, so Alonzo comes back, and in 1874 is the first African-American graduate of Toledo High School. Wow. And, you know, we don't have a school named after him. Nobody remembers mm-hmm. him anymore, but because he picked up a pen and he wrote a letter and somebody published it, he made a difference.
1: What a fantastic, I had no idea. That's a great story. And I had no idea that King was originally named Waite.
0: Yes. It was very confusing.
1: That is, wow, okay. See, you and I need to talk more. You teach me things all the time. Let's talk more about, we've got Scott High School. Scott High School has seen many elected officials go through that school. And the students there remember that Barack Obama has been there. President Clinton was there. Why do you think that school draws that sort of attention?
0: Well, you know, interestingly, Scott, when it first opened, was predominantly a white school. However, there were two African-Americans that graduated in the first graduating class. One was Mabel Ford. I can't remember the other one off the top of my head. But for decades, it was predominantly white school. And then with the white flight that happened from the Old West End and movement, it turned African-American. And it really became a powerhouse in sports, in community leadership. And we had some very strong administrative leaders in the African-American community that were using Scott High School as a center to rally people. Now, that's not to say there weren't problems during, you know, the race riots that we had here in Toledo in the 60s and stuff, but it really became a strong pull for the Black community because they rallied around their community that they had there. And, of course, we all know the Door Street corridor was destroyed in the 1970s with urban renewal and stuff like that. So Scott became the hotbed of those activities. And I do have newspaper articles of students walking out. There was a case where 60 students were suspended for rioting. And so there's a lot of backstories there that could be told at some point. But I think they come to that school because of its history, because of its nucleus of being centered in the Black community there.
1: And it's just such a magnificent building, and the renovation that was done there during the when we did the Building for Success program, that along with the renovations that took place over at the DeVilbiss campus, and that how again we have paid, we want to remember our history, we want to remember the programs that went through and the people who are so strongly associated with those schools.
0: You want to know something ironic, though?
1: I would love to.
0: Jessup Scott was not for the integration of the races, and Scott School is named after him.
1: Really?
0: Yes.
1: See, again, another little tidbit that only Robin would be able to tell us.
0: Only Robin cares about.
1: So we have just another minute or two. What do you want to leave our listeners with today? What's the most important thing you want to remind them about Black History Month?
0: That people matter. Their stories matter. somebody came before us. We stand on their shoulders. They broke the glass ceiling. They broke the racial ceiling. They stood up for what they believed in, and that is so important. But they also did it respectfully.
1: That's so important. One last thing about America 250. What do we want people to know? Where can they get more information? You talked about a website coming out.
0: Yes. So you can go to tps.org for our 175th timeline. And also the America 250 will be there, but it is going to be on timetraverspassport.org. And there's a QR code that you can download the passport right there.
1: Awesome. Thank you. This has been I always tell everybody, this will be the fastest 40 minutes of your day. And I've learned more today than I knew before. So thank you. And I hope our listeners did as well.
0: Thank you very much for the opportunity. I appreciate it.
1: Thank you.

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3: Welcome back to TPS Proud Out Loud. I'm Patty Mazur, and we are continuing our conversation about Black History Month. And at TPS, Black history takes on a number of roles. One important pioneer in public education that the district celebrates every year is Dr. Crystal Ellis. Here to talk about Dr. Ellis and the impact he had on public education, not just here in Toledo, but in a broader spectrum, is Randall Parker III, who is currently serving as the Vice President of the Board of Education. Thank you for being here.
4: Thank you, Ms. Mazur. Thank you so much for having me.
3: Let's talk about one of our favorite people. We have a lot of things in common, you and I, but I know Mr. Ellis was very important to you.
4: Yes.
3: Let's start by talking about why TPS, why Black History Month is so important to our district.
4: Well, I believe that Black History Month is important to our district because our district is representation of our students near and far, different paths of life. And so I believe that Black history is a component to the piece of the success of the puzzle of our district. And, you know, we can't talk about Black History Month without talking about Dr. Ellis, who has been absolutely phenomenal in my path as it relates to Toledo Public Schools. I'm born and raised in Toledo Public Schools. My children, my wife, we're all TPS proud products and alumni of TPS. But there are some people who influence your life not with speeches or noises, but consistency. You know, you may not remember everything that they say, but you always remember how they showed up. And Dr. Ellis is one of those people in my life.
3: That is a perfect and beautiful way to say that. The Board of Education designated the first Friday of every February as Crystal Ellis Day, and that was back in 2022. Why was that important to do?
4: Well, I'm honored to say that I was the one who chaired that resolution to come forth, myself and Ms. Sheena Barnes, because when you have a person who has been so influential and impactful, I think we always ought to take time, and I said this before, that, you know, give people their flowers while they can see them, while they can smell them. And it all goes back to, I think, maybe 2 weeks prior to even the resolution coming about. Dr. Ellis and myself were at Rite Aid. And so I'm in Rite Aid looking for one thing. He's in Rite Aid looking for something else. And that turned into a two-hour conversation at Rite Aid. He was like, I got to get my medicine. I'm like, I was supposed to come get deodorant. I don't know what I'm here for, you know. But just to see him and to hear him, it's like the whole room stood still. And something in me said, we've got to make sure that we honor this legacy at that time, that living legacy, while he was able to know how much we appreciate him as a district.
3: His voice was... there was no mistaking who it was, right?
4: Yeah.
3: So I'm sure you could have been in one aisle of Rite Aid and someone heard him talking and you were like, oh my gosh, that's Mr. Ellis. There was no doubting that it was him.
4: Absolutely.
3: And people walked up to him. He had students that he had crossed paths with over the years, over his rich history as an educator,
4: yes,
3: that over the years would still stop at his house, call him, visit him, stop him on the street, stop him at the golf course. and he loved that.
4: Yes.
3: Why do you think that was important to him?
4: I believe that he was such a draw because of who he was. Because to me, I think about his years of just steady presence. And no matter where we were, who we were, one thing that was consistent was when you came in contact with Dr. Ellis, it was someone that you never wanted to lose contact with. And so, you know, I was one of the few that was grateful to have his phone number. So I would call and check on him every now and then as well. And that would turn into a lengthy conversation.
5: Yeah.
4: and I would love, I mean, I would love just to be able to hear his voice, because long, even before I thought about serving on the board, I grew up watching him and watching how Dr. Ellis really just carried himself, how he showed up, how he stayed faithful to the work. And it just drew me to want to be a part and be connected. He was really, for lack of a better word, my cultural connection as an African-American man on what success would look like.
3: And he, that's such a beautiful way to put it. He was not from Toledo.
4: Right.
3: He told me his story at one point, which growing up as a youth and how he ended up here in Toledo and how he became so connected to the community. But I think you're right. He wanted people to see better for themselves. He always showed empathy.
4: Sure.
3: And in my on my worst days, I would get a call from him just out of the blue, and I would be in the middle of whatever crisis we were dealing with at the time, and I would see his name pop up on my phone, and I would let it purposely go to voicemail so I could hear him say, "I'm just calling to say I'm thinking of you. You are doing what needs to be done. You have the knowledge. I have the faith in you." And so many times that carried me through.
4: Absolutely.
3: And I'm going to get teary just talking about this. But as you said, it was never a quick conversation with Mr. Ellis. He always wanted to talk and hear how things were with you.
4: Sure.
3: He wanted to know about family. He wanted to know how things were at the district. And he always made it relevant.
4: Absolutely.
3: Do you think his connection just stayed because of his influence, of everybody knowing who he was? Why do you think he made such an impact?
4: He made an impact because he never switched up who he was. When you thought about Dr. Crystal Ellis, and I'm going to try not to get teary-eyed myself because I miss him so much, but you can't think of Dr. Crystal Ellis without thinking of kindness, without thinking of genuineness. And so every time he was in a conversation with you, he made you feel like you mattered.
3: Yes.
4: Like there was no one else in the room but you. And, you know, to have someone really take the time to make you feel as if you matter, I think that that is someone that you will always connect with. Not to be selfish, but just to have that affirmation that you matter and that you're important. And he never was inconsistent in that theory to anyone.
3: After we designated the first Friday as Crystal Ellis Day, then we celebrated him at Glenwood Elementary.
4: Yes.
3: And Dr. Carr had one of his teachers take this on to, we're going to celebrate Dr. Ellis. And we walked in and there was a mural that students had put together of him in a golf hat. And for those who do not know, he was an avid golfer. Yeah. You could find him at Ottawa Park. My husband would see him there all the time, practicing and putting and all the things. But he talked to so many students that day and listened to them so intently. And Dr. Carr had prepped those students on the things to talk to him about.
4: That's right.
3: What's the one thing that stood out to you from that day?
4: So what stood out for me, number one, a quick little history lesson. I am Glenwood. As a father, I'm Glenwood. So I was like the first male PTO president of Glenwood, right? And so Glenwood is like my home location. And so to have that day celebrated at Glenwood, I knew the teachers, I knew, you know, that was my area. But to see the students, some of them for the very first time, see in person the person who they colored the pictures of and who they heard about. But then for him to come and to be able to actually share who he was and what he believed, those students were literally at a standstill. There was no extra talking. There was he was the jolly giant to them as they were beginning to hear his story. And he took time to tell the story, didn't rush it, and they were there for all of it. They were like so intrigued about it. And so it was a phenomenal day. As a matter of fact, it came up on my social media memories a couple of days ago. Every part of it, I took like 106 mm-hmm. pictures of it. But it was just so phenomenal. Even when he walked in to Glenwood, it's a picture of me reaching out to shake mm-hmm. his hand. And symbolically, I see that as a transference from one generation to the next.
5: That's so beautiful. He would appreciate that so much. And I just think back to that day. We celebrated his life. And then when Mr. Ellis died, we did some things to commemorate him. And we have a media service that we get notifications of when a TPS story, wherever it's covered across the country. And Mr. Ellis, his story when he passed, went across the country.
4: Wow.
5: And we received messages back on social media from as far away as California and people sharing their stories of Mr. Ellis. And he was my superintendent. He was a pioneer. He led the way. It was so inspiring and just reaffirmed that everything we had done to commemorate him was what was right.
4: Absolutely. He was my superintendent. And so when I was growing up, he was my superintendent at the high school that I was at the time. And just watching him and watching how he moved, and not just that, but watching how he handled challenges was just like, this is a man that really has the inner being of the belief in public education mm-hmm. and seeing what's best for public education. It was not just an institution for him. I felt like it was a calling.
5: Yes. Yes.
4: And
5: he followed that in everything that he did. He started as a teacher. Then he was a counselor. He was a coach. And then he became the first African-American superintendent.
4: Sure.
5: And Dr. Durant talks about what an inspiration he was for him, because he was his superintendent as well.
4: Yeah.
5: But to see someone who looked like him, and that was his aspiration from the very beginning. So I just think back to all the students that Mr. Ellis touched over the years.
4: Yes.
5: And the fact that they kept connected with him over the years just talks about his impact and why he was so important to Northwest Ohio.
4: And the great thing is that there was no barrier as it relates to that. I mean, whoever it was, there was no restrictions on who he connected with and who lives he impacted.
5: And the teacher at Glenwood that day, it was her students mm-hmm. that were with us. And she was retiring mm-hmm. at the end of that school year. And she said, I had to do this because Mr. Ellis was my superintendent and he shook my hand when I started as a teacher. And I want to shake his hand now that I'm ending my career. He was so touched by that. And I think his humility never allowed him to see that. Yeah. The impact, right?
4: I think that's perfectly said. I think he never saw himself. He saw us. And so I feel like he thought it was a disservice to what he did if he ever turned that mirror back on himself. Mm-hmm. I really do. And, I mean, he was just such an amazing person, because it's not necessarily about your titles or your positions. It's about being an example. And Dr. Ellis was the example in all things.
5: Yes.
4: You know, even as it relates to students, he believed that students, it was not just a place where we'd be educated, but a place where we needed to be respected. No matter what your grade level was, he taught us to be respectable and learn how to respect others.
5: Yes.
4: So that you in turn can be respected in that same nature and manner.
5: And he always said that, I'm not going to beat you down, I'm going to beat you up. And he said that day at Glenwood, I don't want people to think about it, I want them to do it.
4: That's right.
5: Meaning, show students how you feel, how they are respected. Make students feel heard and appreciated.
4: Absolutely. Absolutely. In this culture, to tell somebody that you're going to beat them up would be a whole different understanding and interpretation. But Dr. Ellis, when he said that, you grabbed it as, my job is not to tear you down.
5: Right.
4: My job is to have the tools to where you can have I'll brainwash you to believe that you can achieve whatever you desire to achieve.
5: Yes.
4: And that's what that was all about building us up. Building up your self-esteem, building up your confidence, building up your determination, building up your destiny and your purpose of why you're here. And he really was the tool master in making sure that everyone fine-tuned their lives to be the very best they could be.
5: That is so, gives me goosebumps. And that's when, so this year when it came to Crystal Ellis Day, I think we can all agree that we need a champion right now in our lives.
4: Yes.
5: We need a champion in education.
4: Yes.
5: So we came up with the Champions Program, and we are naming it after Mr. Ellis. And we are asking teachers, staff, students to tell us about, as you said, the kindness that we're seeing in our district.
4: Yes.
5: That is, and I think we take these snippets throughout the year, and next year for Crystal Ellis Day, we are going to celebrate the greatest story that we hear. What do you think that would do for him? How do you think he would perceive this and say, oh, that I just didn't need to do that for me, right? Can't you it would be Patty Mazur, like, what are you doing?
4: That is exactly, you took the words right out of my mouth. Like, what are you guys doing? You don't have to do that, you know. But I think he would understand that all we want to do is continue the legacy of the foundation that he has built. There's so many challenges that are going on, so many negative things that we hear on a daily basis. And all it takes is a moment of kindness to turn on the light, a moment of kindness to be able to show that life is more than the challenges that we encounter. All it shows is that if you can help someone, then your living is not in vain. That is what it's all about.
5: He was known for saying, see the potential in others and nurturing it.
4: Mm.
5: In our final minutes here, how do we do that? What do we want? You and I are having a great conversation today about him. What do we want others to take away from that about Mr. Ellis?
4: If we were to take anything that would continue the legacy of Dr. Ellis, is that to remember that love conquers all. No matter what we go through, no matter what we encounter, if we can first of all embrace love, then it won't be hard for us to exchange love one to another. No matter what we go through, no matter what differences we have, if love can be the factor in all things, then we can achieve whatever we desire. That's the Crystal Ellis way.
5: That is the Crystal Ellis story. He is my champion. Randall Parker, thank you so much for being here today.
4: I'm honored.
5: And
4: thank you.
5: And for sharing your insight on a true pioneering hero.
4: Thank you so much for having me.
5: Awesome.

That's a wrap for this week's episode of TPS Proud Out Loud. I'm Patty Mazur, and I want to thank my guests, Robin Haag and Randall Parker III. It's been a great conversation about Black History Month. Join us next time on TPS Proud Out Loud.

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0: Welcome to Afterglow. I'm your host, Richard Roland. I think it was Irving Berlin who once said, "Music makes history, history makes music." And this week on the show, I'll be exploring the music of an important historical event, World War II. Throughout the early 1940s, music played a key role in the war effort for America, serving as a way to boost morale, channel anger towards the Axis powers, or grapple with those complex, extraordinary feelings of loss. Coming up, it's a Memorial Day special focusing on these World War II songs performed by Frank Sinatra, Bing Crosby, Kate Smith, and more. It's The Songs That Won the War, coming up next on Afterglow.
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0: Richard Roland here on Afterglow. On this show, it's a Memorial Day special as we explore some songs related to the American war effort during World War II. The American forces didn't enter the war until December 1941 after Pearl Harbor, but the war was certainly on people's minds in 1940. Europe was embroiled in conflict, and the United States government was preparing for a possible war. Funding for the military increased significantly, but more important for the citizens at home, the Selective Service Draft went into effect on September 16, 1940. As men were called up into service, musicians began to write songs of the draft and military life. Many of these songs, as we'll hear, were light and humorous, as if people were trying to make light of what they saw as a bad situation. I'll play a handful of military songs now, beginning with the King Cole Trio in December 1940 and their song, Gone with the Draft, on Afterglow.
3: Gone, gone, gone.

with my honey. The boys all started to laugh, but now it's not so funny. They're all gone with the draft. As a sheep, I can't be beat. The boys all have